0: That was New Noise by Refused on The Shape of Punk to Come, which did change punk rock music a little bit later. Uh-huh. And by a little bit later, I mean like immediately after it. It changed all of post-hardcore. Everyone learned they could use computers now, too. The way that albums record is kind of interesting. They recorded every single part, there's like 24 instruments on tracks in that album, and everything is recorded separately and then mixed down on like a several part tape and then burnt down on the tapes over and over again. So like even all the drum fills are recorded separately for within one song. There's not like they didn't ever record like songs all the way through for that album. So I don't know what it was like if you saw Refused live 28 years ago. Anyways, we just made a random playlist today. Mm-hmm. And as always, you're listening to Gross Misconduct here on WRCT with DJ Upside Down Cheesecake and
1: DJ Lungfish.
0: Lungfish, yeah.
1: Yep.
0: Wow. What is a lungfish?
1: I don't know.
0: Why did you pick it?
1: I don't want to talk about it.
0: All right. Well, as always, you're encouraged to call in with requests to 412-268-9728. That's the WRCT request hotline, and it comes straight to the station to us. As always, we're going to do the spit take. Oop. Well, sure. The spit take at 8:30, where we're going to answer advice or give our opinions on something. For, I don't know, we typically talk for about 10 minutes. So please call in the next 23 minutes with any requests for advice. We really, really need you to call in 412-268-9728. As for up next, we have At the Drive-In. We have Slint with Carol up next in the hour. And then At the Drive-In. Another band influenced by The Shape of Punk to Come. Anyways, Carol by Slint. Good music, that Slint band.

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0: then you fire.
1: But me?
0: Yeah, you.
1: I'm fired?
0: And look, you fired too.
1: Why you gonna fire me for, Vicky?
0: Shut up!
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All right. You're still listening to Gross Misconduct. I assume all of you have been listening for 30 minutes, 31 minutes, and you haven't called in for requests or advice.

0: be precise. And I hadn't been in the sun for too long, but suddenly my eyes, as if going on strike, refused to work. So I was standing there blind for a little bit, and then in solidarity with my eyes, the rest of my body got a hankering for concrete and went on strike as well. and I woke up on the ground. What? And I went to the hospital.
1: Is this real?
0: This is absolutely real.
2: You fell unconscious?
0: Yes, I woke up to people trying to help me off the ground.
2: Oh my god.
0: And I went to the hospital. I took the 54 to the hospital. UPMC Shady
2: you
0: Side.
2: You bused yourself to the hospital?
0: I took the 54 to the hospital. And I'm not getting an ambulance. You know,
1: of
0: those
1: course.
0: Are expensive.
2: That's true.
0: But like, so I got there and they were prodding me with all sorts of needles and whatnot. And I was in there for the entirety of Spain's magnificent defensive performance against Argentina.
2: Oh.
0: So, you know, I'm 23 years old. I'm a reasonably healthy guy. I'm not often given these little reminders that we're fallible. But how do you guys personally cope with the fact that, you know, you have a body and it's not invincible?
2: Well, I haven't been to a doctor in...
1: Yeah.
2: 8 years. So that's how I...
0: You should go to a doctor.
2: I'm perfectly healthy. And I am... It's like a Schrodinger's physical, you know? I haven't had to have one. I feel perfectly fine. And so I'm really infallible in that way.
0: Is that true, though? Like...
2: It feels that way. It feels that way. I don't know. Well, you're the same way. Outside of that one health crisis you had recently.
1: Well, you just address it when you have to. Which you did. I also had to go to the hospital.
0: I mean, there isn't like a preventative angle to it.
1: Well, you already do the preventative. You already bike and walk everywhere.
0: That's true.
1: You're doing more than most people do.
2: Yeah, you just have to try and live healthily.
1: You don't address your body's fallibility.
0: I don't know. That's like that.
1: That is the addressing it by generally living an active lifestyle. Mm. It's not a profound answer.
2: Yeah.
1: I don't care.
2: Eventually we'll all crumple and die.
1: I've been reading books about the elderly woman's lived experiences. That's true.
0: What do they think?
1: Well, I've been reading a lot of books where old women die.
0: Oh, no.
1: But it's like first person, so they're like, I'm dying. So it's like, it really makes you think.
2: Yeah, today I was talking to some anonymous... Oh, yeah, forgot to be near the mic.
0: Forgot there's a microphone.
2: Today I was talking to some anonymous elderly woman.
1: She's like 47 years old.
2: Ew.
1: That woman.
2: No.
1: Okay.
0: You're talking about different women.
2: And I was talking, you know, to her husband who had approached me.
1: That woman is like 47 years old.
2: No, she's not. And she told me that she was old and boring and couldn't learn new things. So maybe don't... I think she was saying it ironically, but I've heard this similar phrase out of other elderly women. Don't talk like that. You gotta... Maybe that's too leaning into fallibility.
1: Here's my advice. I think you should read Fried Green Tomatoes at the Whistle Stop Cafe by Fanny Flagg.
2: Okay.
0: I didn't know that that was the full title. I've only ever heard Fried Green Tomatoes.
1: I read it yesterday.
0: Oh, you read it yesterday. Okay, cool.
1: I finished it yesterday. It's like 500 pages. But it's like, it's not really a long book. It's because there's a chapter break every page. Because it's told via newspaper articles.
2: Oh.
1: Like fictional newspaper articles.
2: I see.
1: And it ends with 12 pages of recipes. So it's really not even 500 pages at all.
2: That's beautiful.
1: I
2: recommend reading the summer book.
1: Yeah,
2: I haven't read it, but it's for my book club.
1: My second recommendation. That's a book about an old woman, but it's also a book about a young girl.
2: It really
1: juxtaposes the failure of the body, the failure of the mind.
2: Mm-hmm.
1: This old woman is always throwing up, and that is something that's really relatable
2: and many
1: to
2: young
1: me.
2: Girls
0: I
2: too.
0: Was throwing up.
1: Wow. Did you...
2: When you were
1: throw up on
2: dying?
1: Yourself?
0: I did throw up
1: that
0: all over myself.
1: Once. Yeah.
0: You hear that, WRCT Pittsburgh listeners? I threw up all over myself.
1: One time I was doing an internship and I was like filming an interview and I said, I need to sit down. I think I'm going to throw up. And they were like, we have to finish this interview. I vomited all over myself. And I was wearing a mask, so it dripped.
2: Did you get the job?
1: No, 2 days later.
0: Oh, wow.
2: Oh, wow.

0: well.
1: For being pukey?
2: No.
1: They probably did.
2: I was like, I told you I was going to throw up. It's not like I just...
1: Yeah, you don't want to work at a place
2: like
1: that.
2: I had control of my facilities.
1: If you've ever lost control of your facilities, you should call in to 412-268-9728 and tell us about your fallibility.
2: This is like when my friend got rabies.
1: Oh, wow.
3: What? I was going to talk about George H.W. like, Bush throwing up on the Prime Minister of Japan.
2: I feel like I've told this story before on the air. It was in college. A bat got tangled in her hair.
1: Mm.
2: And she had to go get rabies treatments at Mount Nittany Medical for several months. She was fine, though. She didn't actually get rabies, but they were like, it's preventative because we actually don't know if you have rabies. Even though it's like you would know in 24 hours because she would be dead.
3: I'm pretty sure my dad had a similar situation because we used to get bats in our attic back home, and my dad would always try to catch them because I guess that's what you're supposed to do if you don't like let them out of the house. Like if they don't go out of the house, I don't know the protocol, but while in the process of like trying to open the window to get it out, one grazed his leg. Mm-hmm. And he had to get, like, a schedule of vaccines to make sure that he did not have rabies.
2: That's crazy.
1: They should invent PrEP for rabies, and then we can all be rabies immune. We don't have three microphones in the studio, so it's awkward here.
2: Well, that's enough.
3: If anyone out there has the resources to create PrEP for rabies, do you think everyone should take PrEP for rabies?
2: I think everyone should take normal PrEP. Once we get there, then we can talk about rabies.
1: That's true. It's true.
2: Truth, Nick.
1: HIV is way more common than rabies.
3: Can we reach herd immunity for rabies?
2: What about HIV? That feels more important, Patrick.
3: I agree. But I'm talking about rabies right now.
2: Well, I think if we killed all animals.
3: Including humans?
2: No.
3: Ah.
1: Rabies is pretty uncommon already.
2: Yeah.
1: But you can't be vaccinated against it, right?
2: I don't think so.
3: I mean, like, remember that one old episode of The Office where Michael Scott is like, myth, 3 people a year die of rabies. Fact, 4 people a year die of rabies.
2: No.
1: Wow.
3: Hmm. You remember that one, WRCT listener?
1: Okay. What's our next song?
3: We're talking about The Office
2: Sun God
3: now.
2: By Skrull Bait.
1: Oh, wow. Come again.

joke. But later that week, it was Friday once again. So I took it down to a disco that wouldn't have me in a million years. I flashed it once and I was inside with a drink.

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0: 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It's Tuesday night. It's 9 p.m. How's your night going, Andy?
1: It's going pretty rainy. It's going kind of humid. It's going all right.
0: It's been very Tuesday rainy. Night. What's going on with that?
1: You know, it's just setting the stage for a good night of listening to the radio, I think.
0: Mm-hmm. Ain't that the truth? What do we got today? Actually, I really like this show today. I like this collection of songs. A lot of very good melodies. A lot of pop melodies.
1: You won't know what to sing in your head after this show. No. You're gonna have 20 songs at once.
0: Oh yeah,
1: your head's gonna explode.
0: Yeah. You know, as always, we have a number you can text. You can text us. How many radio shows can you text, huh? What's the number? 412-440-8906. 412-440-8906. Last time. 412-440-8906. We're here until 11. If you want to make a request, ask for advice, say something rude and nasty, I don't know. I don't care. Do whatever you want.
1: Do what you will. 412-440-8906. He said last time, but that was just for him. I have more in me.
0: Mm-hmm.
1: And we'll tell you again later, too.
0: Alright. Go ahead. Please, after you.
1: Nothing. We have music old and new for you. We have Richard Edge in the house providing background music from his new album, Vespers. Instrumental Americana. What's American Primitive? That's what they call it. American Primitive. A few of these songs have strings and those little bells on them, and very, very beautiful music. The other day, me and Ralph were sitting on the porch listening to this, and it played maybe four times in a row, and it was just perfect music for sitting out on the porch.
0: I brought this album up to a couple people 2 days ago, and everyone knew it, and everyone had been listening to it.
1: He's making waves.
0: It's roaring up the charts right now.
1: Vespers. Check out his song, Major Label Hit, for example.
0: Yeah, exactly.
1: It's very self-aware.
0: All right. On that note, here's a classic American band. I don't think we've ever played them before. But, how often are you listening? How often are you throwing on Buffalo Springfield?
1: Me? Never. Not that I have anything against them.
0: It's okay if you did. I don't care.
1: No. That's a good group of fellows.
0: Mm-hmm. Yeah, I feel like I also never throw them on, but every time I do, especially this album, like the first self title, it's just like amazing. Like every song's amazing. It's I just feel like they're just so overshadowed by that one song, and everyone's like subsequent careers, that it's hard to think of them like a normal band.
1: Right.
0: Anyways, here it is. Talk to you soon.
1: Goodbye.

0: Hello, you're listening to 8 Miles High with Nick and Andy. You just heard Touch Girl, Apple Blossom, their song Tell, Slippers, Once for Everyone, Tanner York with All Over Again, Mod Lyne with Kokomoda, Feeble Little Horse, Pittsburgh's own Feeble Little Horse with Shady, Jason Shapiro with Michael Mills, Gives Me the Chills, The Dream Syndicate with Tell Me When It's Over, The Tubs, Who's Gonna Love You Now. That song is amazing. Bramwell, great band from Cardiff, Wales. Their song Problems and Buffalo Springfield, Flying on the Ground is Wrong.
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1: Yeah, maybe you need to stop drinking. Oops. Sorry to anyone who's dizzy right now.
0: All right. We got a number you can call. No, I take it back. You can't call us. I keep saying that you can't call us yet, but it's been a year of us saying that.
1: They just need to hold on.
0: Okay? They got to hold on. It's coming soon. It will come back. I promise to call. You can call us soon. I know you're chomping at the bit, but you can text us in the meantime. 412. Get that? It's like, you know that one. 412, that part of the number. Area code of Pittsburgh, 412.
1: So easy.
0: And then the next three, 440. That one's easy. 412-440. Last four, 8906. So it's 412-440-8906. It's like you're going 8-9, right? You're going 440. And then you go
1: 890.
0: You start over again.
1: What's after 9 on a phone? 0.
0: Right. And then 0. And then what happens after the 0? Oh, mirror. We go backwards. What was

0: before the zero is a 9, but we're in a mirror. Flip it upside down. 6.
1: Or how about, how many numbers did I just type in of this phone number other than the area code, which is obvious? Well, I've only done 6.
0: 6.
1: What is the 7th? 6 is 7.
0: Right, because of the, yes, because of the thing.
1: You know, so all yes. your kids will remember this number.
0: Yep. That's why we did it. We figured this would happen years ago.
1: It's a very convoluted joke about that thing. 6.
0: 412-440-8906. Oh, by the way, beloved tape label. I suppose they're, well, tapes is in their name. I was going to say they're more than a tape label, which they are. They surely are. But primarily a tape label. Our favorite tape label, Michi Tapes. Headed by our friend and loyal listener, Eric S. Michi Tapes, their 5-year anniversary showcase is going to be at Thunderbird later this year, October 29th on a Thursday. Lineup pending. Who do you think? Who are your early guesses? The lineup is pending.
1: Zeppelin, Van Halen, something like that, probably. Maybe Sammy Hagar.
0: Oh, that would be good.
1: Foreigner.
0: That would be better.
1: Whitesnake and Brett Michaels might open.
0: Well, now
1: I'm... How about this? Brett Michaels, Donnie Iris, the Clarks, and then Eric will do his solo guitar as the headliner.
0: Well, I was going to go regardless, but now I'm going to bring at least 5 people.
1: Uh-huh. That's right, folks. 5 years of Michi Tapes. Look them up. See what he's all about. It's pretty cool stuff right here in Pittsburgh.
0: All right. Back to the music.
1: Back to the music.
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0: 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This is 8 Miles High with Nick and Andy. Hope you're having a nice Tuesday night.
1: Thank you. 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
0: 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You just heard Bird on the Bricks by Pittsburgh's own Rex Tycoon, The Lemon Twigs with Nothing But You, Joe Glass, Man Who Lost His Diamond, Super Drag with Sucked Out, Spartan Horse with Chaos of the Galaxy, Happy Man, The Monkees with As We Go Along, Richard Edge with Edith's Mink Cape. But Richard Edge is our background music tonight. Certainly worthy of not being background music, but it's just so lovely to have in the background. So we're doing it.
1: Maybe we can give a track its proper due and not talk over it and just...
0: I think that's a good idea.
1: Put it on the airwaves as it deserves. Just because it's American Primitive, let's all say it together, doesn't mean it's background music.
0: One time, I'm going to admit something right now. Another, I guess, American Primitive or American Primitive adjacent artist, William Tyler, he played a show in Pittsburgh a couple years ago, and we were like just sitting at the bar together after the show and chatting, and I was like, I told him, I was like, you know, like I have a radio show with my friend, and I think it was like right after a period where like maybe two shows in like 2 months we had like William Tyler in the background. Mm-hmm. And I told him it was like, and I, as it was coming out of my mouth, it felt to me like maybe this is just really rude. I'm telling him his music is great background music. And we had played it on the show like on its own for sure. And I was very quick to follow up that, hey, your music has been great fodder for the background of our voices. And also, by the way, we've also just played it on its own. But I could tell that maybe he was just in, you know, post-show blues or something, but his reaction was one of someone who seemed like not pleased about that.
1: Well, if you say buffer music going forward, maybe that lessens it a little.
0: Buffer? That sounds worse to me.
1: I think that implies that it's like, yeah, there's 10 seconds before and after we talk where you get to hear it too. I don't know. Background. I feel like there's no...
0: I don't think I use the word background to be fair.
1: I don't know.
0: I don't know.
1: Him. Just kidding.
0: And yeah, I don't really know what I don't remember what I said, to be honest, but... But we have, I was going to say we have beef with him, but we don't.
1: No.
0: He met with us.
1: Now, one time when I was out with Miles Davis and I told him that we were doing On the Street as our background music.
0: Oh, he was not happy about that.
1: He flipped his wig. Yeah. That did not go well, let me tell you.
0: Oh, I can imagine.
1: But you know what? Now he ain't with us anymore. Maybe if that explains to you how it went. You don't have to worry about him anymore. That's what I'm going to say.
0: Also, speaking of, if you were with us earlier in the program, You heard us give a little sneak preview. Well, not a preview, just a, I suppose an announcement. An early announcement of the Michi Tapes 5-year anniversary showcase at Fenerbahce Music Hall, October 29th. Mark your calendars. The lineup is pending, but we just got word that Asia is headlining and Molly Hatchet is opening at Thunderbird. That'll be very exciting. All the original members, both bands.
1: Wow. Only Michi Tapes, folks, can pull that off.
0: Okay, let's get back to it. Oh, no. Okay. No, go on.
1: Well, there's something that I was going to tell you off the air, but I think it could be good on-air fodder as well. Yesterday, okay. It was during the show Audible Sounds, ODDIBLE, which is Tuesdays at 4 o'clock. He played an old interview with Richard Hamilton from Cleveland.
0: Oh, really?
1: And that was really cool. I heard the name Marty Brass mentioned, and I said, what am I listening to?
0: Wow.
1: And it was an old interview because Richard talked about, yeah, I think I'm going to be moving back to Cleveland soon, because he was living in L.A. still at the time. Right. And so, yeah, he played like a Richard Hamilton solo song and that band Mahalos, which Richard and Marty did way back in the day. So, yeah, that was interesting. And Audible Sounds, Heart Attack the DJ, if you're listening, text us 412-440-8906. I'm curious about when that original interview was, and a few other questions as well. I don't know, but it was really cool to hear that. We've been big proponents of Marty Brass and the Lavender Jets.
0: Mm-hmm.
1: If you listen to the show, you've heard those songs plenty of times. And Richard Hamilton and Liquid Images. Really great Cleveland rock music.
0: Yep.
1: But yeah, it was very interesting to hear that, that we're not the only ones playing that crap on here.
0: That's cool. That's good to know. Also, that makes me think about the lack of interviews we've done. We'd had a couple. There was a point where we've done a few interviews. But it's been a while. Maybe it's time to bring that back.
1: Yeah, it was like a really good segment. He was like playing parts of the songs in between the question and answers, and it was really, really
0: good. Was it like Song Exploder? He's like, what did you do right there? He zoomed into the song and he's like, Richard, what is that? Let's go through this part of the song.
1: And he's like, that's a G minor, buddy. And he's like, okay, thank you. Yeah, I don't know. It was good format, good segment, really interesting, and awesome music that they were talking about. And you know what? Yeah, it was inspiring. So we're going to try and get some interviews going again. Rex Tycoon, that band we just played, I talked about it with them and they were down, and that was maybe 2 years ago. So we'll see if they still want to do it. But we'll have some new content for you people.
0: We'll have a, whatever. This is idea corner. I think we had one idea where we were like, oh yeah, well, at one point we were like, oh, maybe we just like do live bands in studio. I don't know if that's going to happen, but it's something we thought about, if that counts for anything.
1: Yes, we have.
0: That's one. Yeah, interviews. There was another one. There was another one we floated out before. Maybe just airing it. Literally airing it. We'll make it happen. If you have any ideas for what we should do on the show.
1: Yeah.
0: 412-440-8906. 412-440-8906. Shoot us a text with your idea so we can shoot it down.
1: Yep, let us know if you want to hear us talk more about other people's radio segments. You know, just let us know. We can keep doing this.
0: Yep. Okay.
1: All right.
0: Back to music?
1: Yep.
0: Well, correction. There's already music happening. It's Richard Edge, his album Vespers.
1: Exactly.
0: But back to the other music. All right. Talk to you soon.

0: when you fight, how do you feel when you're actually in a fight zone? How do you feel?
1: Violent.
0: Yeah.
1: I feel very violent. I feel like I'm doing something I'm good at.
0: What?
1: Beating people up.

0: You are listening to 8 Miles High with Nick and Andy. You just heard... What did you just heard, Andy?
1: Well, you just heard something like The Stare by United Stare, Survival by No Time, Credible Threat by Intimidation, Where'd You Go by the Mighty Mighty Bosstones, Cheap Trick with California Man, Alice Cooper, Second Coming, Joe the Band with Did You See Heaven from their So Much Sun split with the band Angel Head. That just came out very recently. Lickin' a Promise by Aerosmith. And then Jen had a request for Fantastic Furniture with their song Dark Corner Dance Floor.
0: Thank you, Jen.
1: Thanks, Jen. And we heard Open Your Heart by The Men and started off the block with two new songs. One, The Carp with I Crave the City. That's a band from Cleveland. And Richard Edge with Cracked Summer. It's not just background music.
0: No, it is not.
1: It's very good music from a talented guy in Alabama.
0: Yep, that it is. All right. We probably should do some... What do we got to do? Underwriting?
1: Yeah.
0: All right. 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
0: Go ahead.
1: 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They have C-D-C spelled out for us to read. So I don't know if there's a dash between fight and flu. Sorry, everyone.
0: You're going to have to try both of them.
1: Yeah.
0: Well, if you want to text us, get one more request in under the wire. 412-440-8906. 412-440-8906. Other than that, so long. You're going to hear some Ween and Fela Kuti. That's what we're going out on.
1: Yep. Birds of a feather.
0: Yep. All right. We'll talk to you guys next week.
1: Good night.

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1: Today on Law and Disorder, Pulitzer Prize-winning journalist and author Chris Hedges joins us to discuss a range of critical topics, first of which is Gaza.
2: But of most crucial importance, he talks about the dissension of our country into a police state. We'll also hear Michael Ratner's interview with ex-trial lawyer and history professor Benjamin Hitt, who wrote Crossing Hitler, the man who put the Nazis on the witness stand.
1: Hans Litten cross-examined Hitler for 3 hours. When Hitler finally took power, Litten paid dearly for it. It's an amazingly heroic story with chilling parallels for today.
3: Stay with us.
2: I'm New York City attorney and author Michael Stephen Smith.
1: And I'm Jim Lafferty, a decades-long political activist and once the national director of the National Lawyers Guild. What we're going to do in this segment of today's Law and Disorder show is learn the thinking of our guest on the following questions and more. Is there, for example, a meaningful ceasefire in Gaza? When will the Palestinians have their own sovereign nation? Also, is it reasonable to still designate America as a democracy? Is Trump an authoritarian and would-be dictator? And is it quite possible that the 2026 midterm elections will be canceled or so demeaned as to be totally unrepresentative of the true will of the American people? Well, our guest today is the political writer and journalist Chris Hedges. Mr. Hedges is a Pulitzer Prize-winning journalist and author, and the former Middle East correspondent for the New York Times. Among his more than a dozen books are American Fascism, The Christian Right and the War on America, The Greatest Evil is War, and A Genocide Foretold, Reporting on Survival and Resistance in Occupied Palestine. Chris Hedges is also one of the contributors to the book entitled From the Flag to the Cross, Fascism American Style, a book comprised of summaries of interviews with guests here on Law & Disorder Radio and available for purchase at OR Books. Well, Chris Hedges, a warm welcome to Law & Disorder Radio.
4: Thank you.
1: Chris, before we get into the matter of the state of governance in the United States today, we'd like to learn your thoughts on two aspects of the current situation in Palestine. First, what is the status of the so-called ceasefire that's supposed to be in effect? And has Trump's new Board of Peace been providing any security in Gaza?
4: Well, the whole thing was a scam or a kind of sham peace plan from the beginning. I was stunned, as many people were, when the Security Council approved it with the abstention, of course, of Russia and China. It is a complete violation of international law in terms of never even bringing up the possibility of Palestinian sovereignty. Israel is allowed to determine the conditions by which supposedly phases will be developed, and the big one being, of course, disarming Hamas, which Hamas says it won't do. So it's not to be taken seriously. It's a kind of subterfuge or a cover to ratchet down the genocide, to carry out the genocide in slow motion. You have had upwards of 600 Palestinians have been killed since this sham ceasefire went into effect. Israel is blocking vital supplies into Gaza, including construction supplies, but also fuel, medicine. They have seized 60% of Gaza itself. And in the territory that they've seized, they are carrying out controlled demolitions to destroy what buildings remain. Most, over 90%, of course, of Gaza has been destroyed. So it's not a serious proposal. I'm not sure it was ever meant to be. This Board of Peace is about as substantive as Trump's sham university. It's all Israel will carry out what it wants to do, which is the depopulation of Gaza. It'll be slower than perhaps it originally intended. And we're already seeing huge seizures of Palestinian land in the West Bank. You've had 1,100 Palestinians have been killed by Israel since October 2023. Tens of thousands have now been displaced. Jordan is very worried. I mean, the Jordanian army is kind of, I don't know if it's high alert, but they are preparing for mass expulsions over the West Bank. Of course, Israel would like to expel the Palestinians in Gaza into the Sinai, but the Egyptian military has also pushed up to the border with Gaza. So it's very volatile. There are no checks at all on Israel. And, of course, we're on the cusp of perhaps another bombing campaign in Iran.
2: Chris, what is the effect of the Board of Peace on the United Nations and international law?
4: It's a sham peace plan. It's this so-called President Donald J. Trump's comprehensive plan to end the Gaza conflict. It's a complete betrayal of the Palestinian people. Those of us who follow the issue were stunned that the UN Security Council last November, with China and Russia abstaining, passed it or approved it. And the net effect was that member states just washed their hands of Gaza and turned their backs on Palestinians. You read through it, it can't be considered a serious peace plan. It hinges on the condition of Hamas surrendering its weapons, which Hamas has said that it would not do. It's already rejected the Security Council resolution. They say they will not disarm until the occupation ends. And the whole idea, it's a kind of throwback to colonialism, where this so-called Board of Peace, which is headed in perpetuity by Trump, will ostensibly govern Gaza with armed forces or armed units from member states, although very few have stepped forward to volunteer their troops. And this is the so-called Israeli-allied international stabilization force. The vision of Gaza is this Gaza Riviera, or special economic zone. That's a kind of territory operating outside of state law, governed by private investors. It's a kind of copy of Peter Thiel's Charter City in Honduras, the pushing of quote-unquote voluntary relocation of Palestinians, with those who own property being offered digital tokens, supposedly, in exchange for their property. In essence, as Trump has stated quite clearly, the U.S. will take over the Gaza Strip and own it. Those are his words. So it's really an attempt to the return of the rule of viceroys. But I don't think any of it's going to work. Israel is quite clear and knows what it wants to do in Gaza. It also knows that no nation will intercede. It has reduced Palestinians who are crowded into fetid, overcrowded tent cities without clean water, without access to sufficient food or medical supplies, to live a life of such misery that they hope that they will eventually accept being deported out of Gaza, never to return. So the genocide isn't over. It's about the pace. The intent is unchanged. The slow motion killing, I mean, you have daily killing of Palestinians, not only in terms of bombings, but also in terms of hunger, and it's cold in Gaza, in terms of infants are dying from the cold and the rain. The numbers are down. So it's not as we saw during the kind of full-blown, full-on genocide in the hundreds daily, but in the dozens. But it hasn't stopped.
1: All right. Chris, let's now turn to the matter of the nature of governance here in the United States today. Chris, you've written a number of pieces of late touching on this matter. Many, if not most, Americans, of course, would say they believe they live in a democracy. But on the other hand, many well-respected world bodies that rank the world's democracies place America's way, way down the list, and some do not even consider us a true democracy. So how would you characterize governance in America today? Are we, in fact, a democracy?
4: Well, I would have argued, along with the political philosopher Sheldon Wolin before the second Trump term, that we were not in a democracy. It's the elections, especially after Citizens United, are just saturated with oligarchic and corporate money. Parties, in particular, the Democratic Party doesn't function. I mean, the Republican Party at this point functions as a cult. Like all dictatorships, is a cultish. Its core is cultish. And then the Democratic Party doesn't function as a legitimate party. Remember, nobody was able to run against Biden in the primaries, and Kamala Harris was anointed by the party hierarchy. But so people, Democratic voters, are used as props. They may show up at it, but they don't have actually any say, not only in who the nominees are, but also in terms of policy. So 77% of registered Democrats wanted to cut arms to Israel, and nobody cared, or the DNC or Harris or anyone else. So I think that our democracy was deeply decayed. And then, of course, the whole governing through executive orders, which is not new to Trump. He's just ramped it up. But now we're seeing a complete corruption of the Department of Justice to weaponize to go against Trump enemies and ignore the rule of law. You had 96 court orders in January against ICE in Minnesota. The Trump administration has ignored all of them. Trump, who, of course, attempted to overturn the results of the 2020 election, and when he was running, said if he lost, he wouldn't accept the outcome of the 2024 election, now openly talks about serving a third term. I think he fears, probably legitimately, that if he loses control of Congress, he could be impeached, although never underestimate the spinelessness of the Democrats. He is just removing all impediments, including potentially the next midterms, to prevent the rise of a very naked authoritarian state. And I think we really have to question. They're certainly trying to rig the elections through voter ID, you know, onerous voter ID laws and gerrymandering or redistricting, prohibiting voter registration drives at naturalization centers, reducing the hours that federal employees can leave work to vote. And these redistricting maps, as in Texas, blatantly disenfranchise minority voters, particularly Black and Latino voters, which has been upheld by the Supreme Court. So we're in deep, deep trouble. The Justice Department, the courts, and the courts individually have issued some courageous rulings, without question. But if you don't have a Department of Justice, which we don't, which is going to enforce it, I mean, you see it with the Epstein. Nobody's held accountable. And the Department of Justice, I think they deployed 1,000 FBI agents or Department of Justice people to redact documents. But what they did is redact the names of the upwards of 1,000 powerful male figures who perpetrated the rape and abuse of children. So, yeah, we're really serious trouble. And I think for those of us who felt that this was where Trump was going to go, what has surprised us is the speed by which it's happening.
2: Chris, let's talk about the nature of the Trump administration politically. How would you characterize it? Some people say he's a fascist. Some people say he's an authoritarian. What's your view of the Trump administration?
4: I think it has a fascist core built around Christian fascism, which I, as you know, wrote about in my book, American Fascists, the Christian Right and the War on America. So it is ideologically driven. The Trump is fairly clueless and impulsive, and I think they trot out the executive orders and give him a Sharpie, and he signs it and has very little idea of what he's signing. He's glued, obviously, to the television and his social media accounts. But the people around him, Vance, Miller, I mean, these people know very much the world that they want to create. And it is at least authoritarian, but I think that it has many characteristics of the fascist state built around the cult leader, built around Trump himself. It is, like all fascist states, intoxicated by militarism. Trump is calling for the Pentagon's budget to be raised from $1 trillion to $1.5 trillion. When Congress passed his quote-unquote one big beautiful act, it allocated $170 million for border and interior enforcement, that's including $75 billion for ICE over the next 4 years, which is more than the yearly budget for all local and state law enforcement agencies combined. And ICE functions the way the brown shirts functioned for the Nazis, or the goons in India from the RSS function for Modi. Sisi in Egypt uses these kind of vigilante rogue groups to prop up his own dictatorship. And that's what ICE is. It's a kind of Praetorian guard with the deep resources that it has. We already know that it's unaccountable to the rule of law, even when it murders unarmed U.S. citizens. It is building detention centers or buying up warehouses to create detention centers all over the country. And you would have to be very, very naive to think that this will be limited to undocumented people in the United States. This is the classic pillar by which fascist police states, authoritarian states, maintain control. Because it's important to remember that in most authoritarian states, while they may actually get in by elections, and as we are seeing with the polls, their brutality, their corruption, the Trump family has enriched itself nakedly. I think, I can't remember the figures. Was it $1.2 billion or something they've managed to earn from all sorts of nefarious deals since they came into office? They lose popularity. And the Epstein files expose the heartlessness of the ruling class. And the ruling class, which of course includes Trump, also includes major figures in the Democratic Party, entertainment, academics, like the former president of Harvard, Larry Summers, Steven Pinker, self-help gurus like Deepak Chopra, etc. So the rot is, and it's all one big club, and they all take care of each other. They all protect each other. And Trump played on that anger. And Trump, I think that's probably the one legitimate emotion or honest emotion that Trump has, because that well-heeled elite was one that never accepted Trump into the club. These Harvard law school graduates and hedge fund managers in Manhattan, and Trump hates them, and there is, of course, legitimate widespread hatred within the American public for these people. And the Epstein files have really exposed who they are. Now, we should be clear that the Epstein files, though the ones that are released, have been redacted to protect these figures. And whether there ever will be accountability, as there has been in Europe, in countries like the UK and et cetera, I don't know. I doubt it. I just think our legal system is so corroded and corrupt that it's dysfunctional. So the big fear is that we just don't have the mechanisms by which we can halt the construction of an American authoritarianism with people, with goons on the, masked goons on the street. I mean, I covered Augusto Pinochet's Chile, and I remember being in a demonstration in Santiago, and suddenly these unmarked cars showed up, and these guys got out in masks, unidentified, and just snatched people off the street and shoved them into the cars and drove away. And that is how all authoritarian states work. I worked in Saddam Hussein's Iraq. Of course, I covered the wars in Central America. And that is already happening on the streets of American cities.
1: This is Law and Disorder, a radio show you're listening to. I'm Jim Lafferty, along with my co-host Michael Smith. And at the moment, we're interviewing Chris Hedges, the award-winning journalist and writer. Chris, you've already touched a bit on the 2026 congressional elections and the reasons why they may not be indeed democratic or fair elections. Are you even frightened that there may not actually be congressional elections in 2026?
4: Yeah, I think that if Trump and his minions feel that there's no way they can win by rigging the elections, they can manufacture a crisis, which is what all authoritarian regimes do. So in the name of a national emergency to essentially shut the elections down. I think we have to, I mean, what's always interesting with fascists and that they're actually quite upfront about what they're doing, what their goals are, what they want to do. Trump isn't hiding the fact that he has utter disdain for the electoral process. If that happens, it's a death blow to the American experiment. There's no going back. At that point, we are a full-blown police state without any recourse to civil liberties or freedoms. I mean, all of that will be extinguished. The only mechanism by which we can push back, and it's a mechanism the Democratic Party will never endorse, are mass mobilizations and strikes. And we saw, on a local level, we saw that in Minneapolis. But if there is mass mobilization, essentially empowering the populace, the Democratic Party leadership, which is detested and corrupt and reviled as it should be, would be pushed aside. So on the one hand, you have Democratic Party figures correctly warning about where we're headed. On the other hand, they absolutely refuse to embrace the one mechanism that can save us, because nobody wants these figures like Jeffries or Pelosi or Schumer or anyone else. And if the populace was empowered, their own political careers would be extinguished. And I think very selfishly, they have decided that they will hang on to power even if the whole ship goes down with them.
1: Chris, you've already touched on it a bit in terms of what might be the solution or the fight back effort to the undemocratic tendencies and trends in the country, in terms of both the fears about the 2026 election, the 2028 federal elections for president and beyond. But does what the people did in Minneapolis show the way, perhaps, or the victory of Mondami in New York City? Or would it take a general strike? Is that a possibility? Your thoughts on how the people do, in fact, fight back against what is happening in the country today?
4: Yes, what happened in Minneapolis, Mondani in New York, these are important kind of flickers of hope. But if we're going to resist against an empowered federal government that is seeking to snuff out what is left of our anemic democracy, it can't be localized because it can be snuffed out. And the problem is that there are antecedents to what's happening. I mean, for instance, the execution of Alex Peretti, the intensive care nurse in Minneapolis, that wouldn't surprise any Iraqi in Fallujah or any Afghan in Helmand province. They were terrorized by American execution squads for two decades. It wouldn't surprise any of the students I teach in prison, where militarized police in urban neighborhoods kick down doors without warrants and kill with the same impunity and lack of accountability. I mean, a night raid in Detroit or Oakland doesn't look any different from a night raid in Iraq. And what we are dealing with is what all decaying empires face. It's what Aimé César, his book on colonialism, calls imperial boomerang. So when empires decay, they hollow themselves out from the inside, and they employ the same savage forms of control on the homeland that they use to subjugate people abroad. And that is precisely what's happened. So we've already created not only the physical mechanism, but the legal mechanism by which that can instantly expand to the rest of the country, including, of course, the creation of the imperial presidency. Trump didn't create this. Trump is exploiting it. And that means that it's already built into the fabric of American society. And that kind of machinery of terror, which is something unsadly familiar to Palestinians in Gaza, is immune to the rule of law. I mean, what genocide, the genocide that we have sustained through $2.17 billion or something worth of weapon supplies to Israel, the refusal to abide by the UN Charter and the Geneva Convention and everything else, means that at once the machinery of genocide and terror is there, both domestic and internationally, but the rule of law has also been emasculated domestically and internationally. So yes, the Minnesota offers an example. On the other hand, these localized brush fires can be crushed. We really have to, and we're at a huge disadvantage because our labor movement has been destroyed. I mean, only about 10% of the U.S. workforce is unionized. The political system is atrophied into two corporate indentured parties. It's very different, unfortunately, from the 1930s, where we also had a huge segment of the ruling class openly embracing fascism, which people forget. But we had the Communist Party. We had powerful and left-wing labor movements like the CIO that were able to fight back. And, of course, let's not forget the press. We had a much more diversified, well, we had an incredibly diversified press that was not almost exclusively in the hands of the corporate and oligarchic class.
2: Chris, I wanted to remind our listeners that you contributed to a book that Jim and I put together called From the Flag to the Cross, Fascism American Style. You wrote the first chapter in that book. And they, people want to read it, they can get it from orbooks.com. Chris, can you please give us your final thoughts on the situation we've been talking about?
4: I'm extremely concerned, and I think we should all be concerned. I think that the Trump administration has made it very clear what kind of America they want. I think it's an America the majority of Americans do not want. But the Trump administration will use every weapon in its arsenal, within the arsenal of the federal government, including the creation of rogue paramilitary forces, to push through their vision of a police state or an authoritarian state, whether we want it or not. Time is running out. We can still have discussions like this. We're not a full-blown fascist state. Otherwise, you and I would not be speaking, and this would certainly not be broadcast. But we don't have much time left. We don't want to get into a situation where we wake up and understand what's happened to us and it's too late.
1: Well, Chris Hedges, how can our listeners continue to follow your work?
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0: Hitler's fascist organization came to power in Germany and employed the violence of Hitler's stormtroopers to do it. There's a parallel today with Trump and the MAGA people employing the same violence of ICE to terrorize people in our large cities. Hitler tried unsuccessfully to distance himself from the violence of his stormtroopers. He was not successful because of the brilliant cross-examination by German attorney Hans Litten, who put Hitler on the stand and subjected him to a devastating three-hour cross-examination. Today, we rebroadcast Law & Disorder's founding co-host Michael Ratner's interview with Benjamin Carter Hett, the history professor who wrote the book Crossing Hitler, the man who put the Nazis on the witness stand.
1: About 2 years ago, when I was in Berlin, I won a prize called the Hans Litten Prize, really for my work around Guantanamo. Hans Litten was this well-known trial lawyer who cross-examined Hitler 2 years before the Reichstag fire. And they had named the Bar Association in Berlin after him when the East and the West came together. And I'd thought a lot about Hans Litten. I'd read everything I could get my hands on. And then all of a sudden, just recently, I came across a book called Crossing Hitler, The Man Who Put the Nazis on the Witness Stand. And I always thought Litten was an important figure, important not only for demonstrating what was happening in Weimar Germany before the Nazis took power, a few weeks before the Reichstag fire, but as much also as the lessons that we have today about what it means to stand up to injustice and what it means to take away law, to what it is to live in, as Hans Litten's mother said, in a non-legal state, in a state where law has no usefulness or efficacy. Well, today we're really pleased to have with us Benjamin Carter Hett, who is the author of Crossing Hitler, The Man Who Put the Nazis on the Witness Stand. In this book, it tells Litten's story, both the story of him as an incredibly aggressive lawyer trying to really put down and get rid of, before they had a chance, get rid of Hitler and the Nazis in the early 30s, but also Litten as a political person, and Litten really the side of him that had this sort of involvement with religion as well. It's an extraordinary book. Hett is able here to recreate the entire cross-examination, the three-hour cross-examination of Litten at the trial. And this book is really an opening and an eye on what happens to a criminal justice system and a justice system, and what happens to a country as seen through a criminal justice system where law is beginning to weaken and eventually have no usefulness at all. And of course, the story of Litten is, in the end, is heroic, but it's also very tragic. And today we're really pleased to have with us Benjamin Carter Hett, who is the author of an amazing book called Crossing Hitler, The Man Who Put the Nazis on the Witness Stand. Benjamin, welcome to Law and Disorder.
2: Thank you. Very happy to be here.
1: So I was intrigued. I mean, you know, I know who the figure Hans Litten is from my own history, and I read your book a few months ago, and I just thought it was fabulous. But why don't you just give us a little bit of background? What is this book about, Crossing Hitler?
2: It's the story of several things, I think I would say. First and foremost, it's the biography of this man, Hans Litten, which is something I wanted to do because I came across him in the course of some research I'd been doing, and I thought, well, here is a remarkably admirable man, a complex and fascinating man in many ways, whose complexities, I think, in many ways embody what his country was about in the 1920s and 1930s, and the story was not too well known. So it struck me that this was just simply a story that I thought should be better known and should be told. Over and above that, I think because of what Hans Litten did and the sort of centerpiece, in a sense, of his legal career was the incident that forms basically the centerpiece of this book, which is an approximately three-hour cross-examination he did of Adolf Hitler in 1931, so a couple of years before Hitler was Chancellor of Germany. In the course of this cross-examination, Litten basically cross-examined Hitler into the ground on the issues of the advocacy of violence of the Nazi Party and the very explicit calls to violence that the party made to its stormtrooper units, while at the same time Hitler was trying to present himself as a legal operator. And that incident, in a sense, also, it made Litten very much a major figure in the German legal world, and it established him as a major opponent of the, at that time, rising Nazis. Therefore, it sort of embodied a lot of the political struggles of the late years of the Weimar Republic.
1: Yeah, let's lead up to that, because I think one of the fascinating things about the book, I'd known of Litton very little. I tried to do research myself. I never could find much, so I was completely amazed by your book. But you sort of look at pre-Nazi Germany, which, of course, is the night of the Reichstag fire, is the next day, I guess, is when Hitler takes power in, what, February 1933?
2: Yeah, Hitler took power a few weeks before that. The Reichstag fire was the event that sort of crystallized his rule.
1: So you try and look through what's happening in Nazi Germany, in pre-Nazi Germany, through the trials.
2: Yeah.
1: Not just the one, not the, just this one, but others. Give us some of the thoughts, some of the threads that are running through Weimar Germany then during this period.
2: Weimar Germany, it's a fascinating era on any number of levels, and one of the things that makes it fascinating, and I think in many ways sort of topically interesting for our time and place, is the extent of the political divisions and the

0: autonomous realm where something happens that's apart from society. Inevitably, society's conflicts and its tensions spill into the courts. I think actually to study any period of history, if you study the trials of any society of any time and place, it will teach you all kinds of fascinating things about what that society is like, what the culture is like, what the assumptions are. But most certainly in a time of such monumental political fights and divisions as Weimar Germany, the legal system, the courts, what's happening in the laws were a sort of perfect way to capture a lot of what was really at the heart of those battles, those struggles, the differences in that society.
1: Why don't you give us some of those differences that are going on and maybe take us through the trial that Litton was involved in, and after that we'll go back and look at Litton again.
0: Sure, okay. One of the curious things about politics in the Weimar Republic is that they had a very aggressive notion of what in America today we call ground game. And what that means is basically each political party had its own gang of thugs. And the job of these gangs of thugs was basically to go out day after day, find the other party's gangs of thugs, get involved in basically rumbles with them, all with a view to really literally claiming territory, grabbing hold of neighborhoods, taking control of neighborhoods to ensure political domination. And so what you have going on in major German cities from about 1929, 1930 on to Hitler's coming to power is basically you have a civil war going on in nightly installments as these gangs all fight it out.
1: Let me remind our listeners, we're talking to Benjamin Carter Hett, author of an extraordinary book, Crossing Hitler, The Man Who Put the Nazis on the Witness Stand. Let me go back to that trial, because this is the famous part of this period in Germany. Of course, Litton is very young, 28 years old or so at the time, I think.
0: That's right.
1: And he actually calls Hitler to the witness stand, and what I got out of it was the purpose really was, as you just sort of illustrated, was Litton wanted to show that the Nazi Party was essentially a violent party. And by cross-examining Hitler, he tried to prove that, but Hitler was going to have a problem because he wanted to be a legal party in Germany, and of course you couldn't be a party that was extra-constitutional in Germany and be legal, but at the same time he didn't want to disappoint the base of his party, which was this working-class violent aspect. So Litton had Hitler in a very rough position.
0: Yes.
1: So why don't you go through some of what happened in that very famous cross-examination? And as you do that, was this a big deal, even in 31, calling Hitler before he took power?
0: It was absolutely a big deal. Hitler was, at that point, a major figure in German politics. A few months before that, in September of 1930, his party had scored a big electoral win, and they had drastically increased the size of their parliamentary caucus. And so Hitler had become, at this point, a really major figure. And so to pull this man, who already by that time many Germans thought would end up at some point in power, to pull this man into court and cross-examine him is a huge deal. And it was a stupendously brave thing to do, even in 1931. As to the conflicts that this trial involved then, Hitler was really in a very potentially awkward place. Just a few weeks before the cross-examination took place, it was early May of 1931. In early April 1931, there had actually been a revolt from within the ranks of Hitler's stormtroopers, the SA. The SA always being the much, in a sense, more radical component of the Nazi movement, the more revolutionary, the more violent. As you said, Hitler's desire to pose as a legal constitutional politician, which Hitler wanted to do tactically because he wanted to reach middle-class voters who would be put off by the revolutionary violence of the SA, but would vote for a leader they thought was, you know, in our terms, kind of tough on crime. And so Hitler was trying very hard to position himself as this legal guy, but meanwhile, in fact, the stormtroopers are going out, as we've said, night after night, engaged in this sort of very calculated pattern of political violence. And that's how the stormtroopers want it. And they are absolutely frustrated with this legality, which they see as sort of, you know, wimpy and conformist that Hitler is trying to engage in. So Litton here sees the wedge that he can drive right through. And Litton is hoping to really drive that wedge deeper between Hitler and the stormtroopers and then possibly fragment the whole Nazi movement. And at the same time oppose the hypocrisy in Hitler's claims to legality while at the same time he's running these stormtroopers in this kind of ongoing civil war. I think he was also hoping that he could do what in fact he did do, which is then open up a trap whereby Hitler would one way or another have to perjure himself. And then you could at the very least have Hitler for perjury, which was an offense that German courts took very seriously in those days. There were a lot of perjury prosecutions in the Weimar Republic, and if you could expose Hitler to that, and open up that risk that he would be prosecuted, then you might be able to stop him right in his tracks.
1: Fascinating. Now, let's go forward a little bit. First, what happened in that trial finally?
0: Ultimately, it was a trial of four Nazi

0: stormtroopers who were charged with firing more or less randomly into a dance hall where a communist hiking club was holding a dance, and three of the young communists were wounded in the gunfire. And Lytton was actually there as the advocate for these three young men who had been wounded.
1: Right, under German law, unlike America, you can, if you're in a criminal suit, you can actually represent the victims as part of the prosecution.
0: That's right.
1: And that's what
0: was
1: going on in Germany.
0: They call it being a private prosecutor. And right. You can prosecute the case alongside the state's prosecution. So that's what Lytton was doing. The outcome of the trial was that three of the four stormtroopers were convicted of relatively minor forms of violent assault, and they received minor prison sentences of approximately 2 years each. What everybody was watching this trial for, I mean, nobody much in the German media, which focused very heavily on this trial, nobody much was actually all that concerned with what happened to these stormtroopers. Everybody was really concerned with what was going to happen to Hitler. There was a trail of consequences that came out of this trial for Hitler, and shows, in a sense, how well-conceived Lytton's strategy was and how nearly it worked, except it didn't quite work, of course, as we know.
1: But. Right. There is a, actually, you have a picture in here, I think, is it? Yeah, up here, of Hitler in the Berlin courtroom. It's not the same trial.
0: It's not the same trial.
1: But it's amazing to just see him standing at a desk in a similar case. So that's the trial. It takes place in 31. I think we should do two things. One is we should go back and look at who was Hans Lytton. How did he get here? And then let's go forward and see what happened as a result of crossing Hitler.
0: Sure. Well, Hans Lytton, he was born in 1903. He was born in the town of Halle in central Germany. His father was a law professor. His mother came of a family that had produced a lot of academics and clergymen. These are very prestigious professions in Germany, still today and certainly then. One of the things that's interesting and really formative about Lytton's family background is that his father came from a Jewish family but had converted to the German, at what they call the Evangelical Church, basically the Lutheran Protestant Church, so that he could have a career. Because basically you would not have much chance of getting named a law professor in pre-World War I Germany if you were a practicing Jew. But if you converted to the Christian Church, then all bets were off and you could make a career. And so Hans' father made a brilliant career, actually. He was a very successful professor. He became dean and ultimately rector of his university. Became something of a minor celebrity, actually, in East Prussia, where the family eventually settled. They settled in the city of Königsberg. So Lytton came from this mixed background, and what's striking about Lytton is almost from the beginning, from his early childhood, he was engaged in this fierce, fierce feud with his father. He and his father never seemed to like each other, and it just got worse and worse as Hans got older. And as part of that feud, he started really emphasizing his Judaism, I think initially probably as a bit of a slap in the face to his father's conversion and conformity. Lytton made quite a production of, as a high school student, of going to the synagogue and walking about with his prayer book, even having friends from the Hasidic community in his hometown of Königsberg. All of this, of course, drove his father completely wild.
1: And his father at this point wants to be a very good Prussian, essentially.
0: Yes, exactly. Yes, right. His father prided himself, as he wrote, on being a Prussian officer, a Prussian civil servant. He wanted to be absolutely in the mold of conventional Lutheran Prussian society. So with all of this, with his political complexity, the fact that his far-left political affiliations made him a bit of a hot potato, especially in West Germany after the Second World War. Nobody much wanted to deal with that. Conversely, it made him a hero in East Germany, although...
1: he was dead by this time.
0: He was dead by
1: this
0: time,
1: yes. We'll get to that, but...
0: The East German regime had to sort of downplay the fact that Hans Lytton hadn't actually liked the Communist Party too much, which was a bit awkward for them, so there's awkwardness there. People who approach him in terms of his religious motivation, it's always a bit awkward. Do you consider him Jewish or Christian or both? So there's something there. Always it's a bit awkward for some people. So he's a very complex man whose record offers, you know, tremendous things to admire, but also things that are often off-putting for some people.
1: Okay, and what happens then? 1931, the trial that he's cross-examined Hitler is over. Reichstag fire is what night?
0: It's February 27th, 1933.
1: What happens to Lytton then?
0: You can imagine, given what he had done to Hitler, given this three-hour, very public, very well-documented humiliation that he had delivered to Hitler, because he had succeeded in making absolutely clear these contradictions that we've talked about within Hitler's movement and within Hitler's attitude to legality. All of this came out.
1: I should say, I remember when I first ran into Lytton, I tried to find very much on the cross-examination and could not. And what you've done here is reproduce as much as you can of the cross-examination, and that's another part of the story, how you did that. But go forward with then what happened after 31, and then let's talk about how you got that cross-examination.
0: Sure. Hitler had come within an ace of getting prosecuted for perjury as a result of Litton's cross-examination. He was investigated. Hitler had to give a deposition to the authorities explaining why he hadn't perjured himself, and the authorities mulled this over. By the autumn of 1931, had decided not to prosecute him, but it had
1: obviously come close.
0: So Hitler
1: was actually looked at for perjury?
0: He was looked at for perjury, absolutely, as a result of this. So this is something that shows, I think, how well-conceived Litton's strategy was and just how close he had pushed Hitler to very serious jeopardy. However, as we know, sadly, it didn't happen. Hitler didn't get prosecuted for perjury. We come now to February 1933. Hitler is now chancellor. And after 4 weeks as chancellor comes the Reichstag fire, which served Hitler's new government as a pretext, basically, to completely gut the Weimar Constitution, in particular, all protections for individual liberties and freedoms, in particular in the criminal justice system. And what followed that very night was the arrest of about 5,000 people across Germany whom the Nazis had identified as opponents or potential opponents, and Litton was one of them. So he was arrested and taken first to the Berlin police station, and then over a long process dragged from infant concentration camp to infant concentration camp. The concentration camps began springing up very soon on in the Nazi period of rule. And he started to suffer and be exposed to barbarities that are unbearable to even think about and read about. It was certainly painful for me doing the research and the writing of these parts of the book, and I imagine it's not always the most pleasant read, but it underscores what this man had to suffer. He was beaten, tortured repeatedly. The Nazis wanted to interrogate him for information on his clients, who by and large had been leftists. And through all of this, Litton showed an absolutely remarkable physical courage and an absolutely remarkable solidarity with clients that he refused to betray, even under torture, even under the most unbearable imaginable beatings and so on. And in a sense, this dragged on for years. By about the end of 1933, the authorities had clearly decided they probably wouldn't get much information from him. He had even gone so far as to try to take his own life so that he wouldn't betray his clients. The remarkable dedication to attorney-client privilege. Even though the authorities had decided they wouldn't probably be able to pump this man for much information, they would not let him go. And what opened up now was a long, heartbreaking period of years in which Litton's mother and certain other friends and family members and many prominent people abroad, political figures from Great Britain and elsewhere, campaigned publicly and privately for Litton's release from the various concentration camps he was in, always running up against the wall, always running up against Nazi authorities saying, no, this man is too dangerous. He will go abroad and he will spread propaganda. There's no way we can let him out. This kept up year in, year out, until finally, by early 1938, Litton was so broken, really, after 5 years of this brutal treatment. And he recognized, I think, correctly at that point, that he was never going to get out. And he told a number of his friends in Dachau, I said at the outset, I'll give this 5 years and then I'll make an end of it. And at about the precise 5-year point, as a matter of fact, in early February 1938, he took his own life in the Dachau concentration camp.
1: Now, this part of the story I know is extremely well documented and very moving as I went through it. And even before I read the book, it was the one part of Litton's story that I knew a little bit about because his mother wrote this book called Beyond Tears.
0: Yes.
1: And I remember, as I said to you on the phone when we talked about it, I said I suspected there might have been a Jewish link there, but his mother never mentioned it all in the book. This entire book that was written in 1941, I think.
0: Yes.
1: And he was a well-known figure. I mean, there was an article in The Nation about him and everything in 1941.
0: Yes.
1: But it never mentioned that he was Jewish. And I asked you, well, what's that about?
0: Irmgard Litton's book, his mother's book, in which she wrote, as you say, about really these last 5 years of his life and her brave and determined and ultimately heartbreaking efforts to free him, she wrote the book with a very particular aim in mind. She wrote it after she had gone into exile in Great Britain after Hans Litton's death. She was quite frank about this, too, in her later years. She was advised that the book that she wrote should be shaped in a certain way to appeal to certain kinds of people. What she wanted to do, really, was rally opinion in Great Britain and America against Nazi Germany. She started writing the book just before the war had broken out, so it was important to her to try and rally opposition to Hitler's Germany. She also wanted to try and rally people within Germany, especially some of the people in the conservative establishment in Germany, people like in the diplomatic corps and the army, who she knew from social connections. The Litton family was a very, very well-connected family. These were people she knew, and this was a world that she knew. And she wanted to try and rally conservative Germans to split them from the Nazis. And her thinking was, if you can split some of the sort of establishment conservatives from the Nazis, you can drive a wedge through this regime and possibly break it down. And she thought that under the circumstances of the time, you know, late 1930s, early 1940s, that to achieve this goal, to appeal especially to conservatives within Germany, Lyndon would be a much more, in a sense, successful figure, a successful advertising figure, if he was presented as Christian rather than Jewish. And so her book really, really suppresses the Jewish side of Lyndon's background.
1: You can't find it in there. I mean, it's not there as far as I can tell.
0: I think there's maybe one or two glancing references. But it's, yes, you would, it's very easy to miss, and people did miss it.
1: A reflection that I had really when I heard his story and when I read your book, of course, is, and what thing that interested me a great deal is the parallels till today,
0: yes,
1: of today. And of course, one thing that I had early on was that, you know, when his mother went to the Nazis, who she knew because, as you said, social connections, and they said, what? And she said, I want to get a lawyer. And they said, you don't need a lawyer. He's in, I think they called it protective custody.
0: That was the euphemism for being put in a concentration camp.
1: And the interrogation techniques were what? Called enhanced interrogation techniques or something? Or the torture stuff? Something like that.
0: I think
1: that.
0: They did have something,
1: something like that. So the parallels of keeping people in custody without allowing them to go to a court and test their detention were very, very strong for me. That's one part of it, and I'd like to comment on that, as well as comment on really the whole idea of what I think what you said, what happens when the rule of law is no longer really something that is taken seriously in the courts or is malleable or flexible or something.
0: To me, that's an important theme of the book. And one of the points I make in the book is that you can see the rule of law in Germany, in a sense, going into decay, going into a declining arc from at least a couple of years before the Nazis come to power. There was a process here. There were some extremely right-wing administrations, the Papen administration and the Schleicher administration right before Hitler's, who also had something approaching contempt for the rule of law and who also did their bit to erode civil liberties, bring in new legal procedures, new forms of courts, especially in political cases. Of course, this all gets drastically worse under the Nazis, there's no question. And there are certain things, I think, from a contemporary standpoint that jump out at you in this narrative. I quote something in the book from a man named Werner Best. And Werner Best was essentially the deputy leader of the Gestapo, the infamous secret police of the Nazi regime. And he was a trained lawyer, and so he was sort of the head legal officer of the Gestapo. And in 1935, he wrote a memo about the legal representation or the potential for legal representation of prisoners in the concentration camps in protective custody, as they euphemistically said. And at that point, in 1935, this is not yet the time of the Holocaust, people in concentration camps in 1935 are like Hans Litten. They're political prisoners, basically. They are people who are there because they're opponents of the Nazis. And so Werner Best wrote, this is not the exact words, but this is essentially a paraphrase of what he said. He said, in this time of national emergency, we cannot let the procedures of the judicial system come into this concentration camp system. He was basically saying it's too dangerous to do that. National security requires that these prisoners be locked up.
1: And I remind our listeners, we're speaking with Benjamin Carter Hett, author of an extraordinary book, Crossing Hitler, The Man Who Put the Nazis on the Witness Stand. One of the intriguing statements you make in this book is really an example of how people should act in the face of injustice. Yeah. And I think this book is a lesson about that and a discussion of it, but you also say it's a double-edged sword.
0: Yes.
1: You sort of say, Lytton, yeah, he acted bravely, but there were consequences for acting bravely, and not just to him.
0: Yes.
1: Can you explain that a little more?
0: Sure, yeah. Lytton was a thoughtful, dare I say, deep man, and he thought a lot about what he did. On the one level, there's no question Lyndon was a man who sacrificed himself, quite literally sacrificed himself for his beliefs. He could have gotten out of Germany before Hitler arrested him. Friends and family said to him, it's time to go, get out. And Lyndon steadfastly refused. He said, no, my clients need me. The workers can't get out, so I have to stay. He quite openly sacrificed himself for his dedication to his clients, to their vision of a better society, and in a certain sense to the rule of law. And his very close friends, Max and Margot First, who risked their lives and very nearly lost them trying to free him. They arranged an escape attempt from the concentration camp, which went awry. Margot was arrested and imprisoned, and Max ended up in a concentration camp for a while. They eventually got away. These were people, again, who their bravery and nobility, I think, is one of the really strong, appealing elements of this story to me, partly why I wanted to write the book, to sort of just do honor to the nobility, really, of these people. At the same time, Lyndon himself once wrote in a very striking essay about what he called the double edge of the deed, and he wrote that it is impossible to do good anywhere without the flip side of that doing harm somewhere else. He said that's impossible, and his own life and his own career shows that. I talk quite a bit in the book about the costs to his family of his advocacy. This was something that was really movingly brought home to me when I spoke to Hans Litten's niece, a lady named Patricia Litten, who's the daughter of Hans's youngest brother.
1: We talked about the cross-examination, and as I said, it's fully reproduced in the appendix, and of course parts are used in the text of the book itself. But how did you put it together? Where did you find it? How's it different than what we do here with cross-examinations today?
0: It's one of the challenges, actually, of doing research on German trials, and this is something I've done quite a bit of. I wrote a previous book, too, that dealt with German trials. They were never and are not now stenographically recorded officially in the way that American proceedings are. So if you want to find out what was said in a German courtroom, it can be a challenge. And really the source that you have is the newspapers. Back in the Weimar days, the newspaper reports were much more extensive than they are today. And if a trial was in any way interesting to the public, or newspapers assumed it would be interesting to the public, they would send stenographers to court and they would record it. And the newspapers would run transcripts, not always full transcripts, sometimes partial transcripts, but to some extent transcripts they would run in the papers. And since the Litten's cross-examination of Hitler was such a sensational event, and there was tremendous public interest in this, really all of the major newspapers in Germany sent reporters to that courtroom, and they all had transcriptions, and you can go to really any major newspaper in Germany from May of 1931, and you'll see transcripts of the cross-examination. The challenging thing is they're all a little bit different. and some of it you can easily imagine why. The newspaper world of Weimar Germany was incredibly diverse in terms of the ideological spectrum. You had communist papers, you had Nazi papers, you had liberal papers, you had Catholic papers, you had social democratic papers, everything. So to some extent they all have their axe to grind, and you can see how this sort of precipitates out in the transcript. And then some of it is just sort of natural factors. Human error, one reporter catches this and not that, an editor decides this part's interesting and not that, you know, you can imagine all that would go on. So all the transcripts are a little bit different. The transcript I have here is sort of, inevitably, necessarily, I think, it has to be sort of pieced together. There's one transcript which seems to me to be clearly better than all the others. It's the one that ran in the paper that was kind of the equivalent of the New York Times in Berlin of the day, a paper called the Berliner Tageblatt, which I translate in the book as the Berlin Daily News. And the Tageblatt ran a very long, extensive transcript. From the journalistic reputation of that paper, you can pretty much assume that it would be reasonably accurate. The Tageblatt was a moderate liberal paper, so it didn't have a really strong axe to grind one way or the other, in this case, ideologically. And so that transcript is sort of the basis of what I've done, but I've augmented it in places where I think that the transcript in the Tageblatt might not be right, or where there's additional information from one of the other newspapers that seems to me to be plausible, a likely representation of what was said. So my transcript is a bit of a collage in a way.
1: Benjamin Carter Hett, author of Crossing Hitler, The Man Who Put the Nazis on the Witness Stand, a really remarkable book about the role of a heroic lawyer, the role of law in pre-Nazi Germany, and with unfortunately, some analogies till today.
0: Thank you. Thank you very much.
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0: Forbes Avenue is a production of WRCT Pittsburgh. 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
1: Hello, this is Riona Duncan and Aubrey Adam Bench on Forbes Avenue on WRCT Pittsburgh. Today we are going to Creative Reuse to meet with Cami Brady and Leah Kowalski. And we're going to talk about Creative Reuse as a nonprofit, what happens here, and what the general ethos is.
2: My name is Cami Brady. I'm the executive director here at Creative Reuse. I started volunteering here about 12 or so years ago, and I just loved it. I mean, it was like the most incredible place I'd ever been. It was like the absolute perfect combination of all of the things I was excited about with the environment and art and community. And I started working really, really part-time. At that point, all we had were a couple of part-time employees. So I started working very part-time in the shop, still volunteering a lot of time, and then just kind of slowly moved through several roles. So I became shop manager. I then started doing creative education programs. And then a year and a half ago, I moved into the executive director position. So I've been here a long time, and I've really enjoyed and felt so proud of the growth that I've seen. I mean, it's just, I think back like 10 years ago when we did just have like a couple of people working in the shop, and it was so sparse and, you know, just a very, very limited operation to where we are now, where it's this really robust and active and super, super busy place. And we have so many more people involved, which is amazing.
3: Yeah. Yes, my name is Leah. I am the creative manager here. I also started as an intern. I was Cami's intern, or I was a teaching artist intern. And so I started really like just going to all the programs and working with the people and, you know, transporting all the materials on our little old carts, like in and out of all these places. And I just loved it. And I just wanted to spend more time here. And so I think from there, I was like officially a teaching artist after my internship ended. And then I was kind of like the assistant to Cami, who used to have my role. And yes, now I am the creative manager. And I think it's really special that we have people that work here and then they just like genuinely love it and like genuinely want to stay around. And I think it makes it like a really sweet environment. And I've really appreciated like how welcoming and kind everyone has been to me as I have, you know, been a part of this place for the past like 2 or 3 years, I think.
1: You've both been here like at least a minute. So what have been some changes that have been interesting for you guys?
2: Every year, you know, we collect data and we look at the numbers and we see the amount of donations that we take in, and I think that's been like the coolest and most kind of like mind-blowing thing to just see. I think that I can get the precise numbers, but I feel like just seeing that tonnage increase over the years and looking back to, you know, like even 5 years ago, what we were taking in was so, so different than what we're taking in now. So just like the sheer amount of stuff I think that's coming into the shop now as donations has been like the most astonishing kind of change that I've seen.
3: It's been cool to kind of go from maybe like, you know, it's been cool to like step into this more quote unquote managerial position, but I'm pretty young. Like I graduated school, like college in 2024. And I think it's been cool to like be a young person in this space and like in this role and like work with the teaching artists and work with these community partners. And really, I really appreciate like how everyone has really like been excited about that and been excited to like hear my perspective. And like, it's been exciting for me to be able to work with our teaching artists as a younger person and like be a manager that like tries to really care about the people that work here and like make sure that like their personhood and the artistic experience and mindset that they have is like genuinely so valued by me and by all the other people that work here. So I'm not sure if that's really a change. I'm trying to think of, like, changes in our programs. They have just expanded a lot, even from when I started, really. Like, we're doing much more programming and, like, going farther, you know, throughout the city and just doing more per year, which has been, like, really exciting. And, yeah, we're able to, like, the more that we're able to do, too, like, the more creative our crafts that we're able to do get. Like, we were able to do, like, a paper mache project with some schools in Monroeville this past year because we were able to meet with them, like, 4 times per month. So we kind of got to, like, build the original cardboard piece and then do the paper mache and paint it. And, like, that stuff has such a big payoff because you really spend so much time, like, working on this creation. And that's been, like, a change that I think has been really special, like, being as our programs get more built out, you know.
1: All right, so we are standing in our shop right now. It is the central hub of everything we do here at Creative Reuse. Creative Reuse is a nonprofit, so all of the funds that we make through the shop and through programs, through our online store, donations from folks, go back into fulfilling our mission, which is to divert useful materials from the landfill. The official mission is to inspire creativity, conservation, and community engagement through reuse. And we do that by running this retail store, which is a lot like a thrift store, but more for art and craft materials, sort of miscellaneous scrap materials, things like design samples, old trophies, old photographs, lightly used and well-loved art supplies, partially completed projects, kind of like a lot of the in-between items that thrift stores don't know what to do with. And, like, looking around, you can see that, like, all the different sections of the shop are pretty well labeled and well organized, but it's like organized chaos because we never really know what we're going to get at any given time because it is all donated. Aside from the shop, we also do creative education programs, which Leah can talk about a little bit in a moment. So some of the materials do end up going out into the community to be made into art. But what stays in the shop gets organized by shop staff and volunteers. We have, like, a really amazing team of volunteers that helps us with the organization and just keeping everything functioning and flowing so we can take as much as we possibly can in donations of materials. And if we want to walk through, I can point out a couple of kind of notable features of the shop. The card catalog, I think, is, like, the fan favorite feature of the shop, which is this old library card catalog that was donated to us. But we use all the little drawers to organize the tiny things that we have. So we get so many teeny tiny little pieces of art material and just kind of random stuff. And instead of having them all sold in, like, big bulk bags or in a big miscellaneous pile, we organize them into these tiny drawers so they're really easy to sort through. We really want people to be able to, like, just get what they need. So, like, if you just need one paperclip, you can get one paperclip. If you need thousands of paperclips, you can also get thousands of paperclips. Most of these sections that are, like, loose stuff have, like, a fill-a-bag option. But, yeah, to be mindful about consumption, even with secondhand materials, we like to make sure people get just what they need. In front of us is a large pile of boxes that shop staff are sorting through. And this is a pretty constant thing. I think we are at the point where we're getting the average of, like, 25 to 30 boxes just from walk-in appointments each day. And we get through them with the help of volunteers and a fabulous and robust shop staff team. That work really, really hard to process things and get them in, out into the shop or to the program stash quickly so that they can be used creatively and we don't end up storing too much because we do have a teeny tiny little space that we're operating out of that can fill up very, very quickly.
4: So can the kinds of things that people donate be anything or does it have to be within reason? And, like, what does within reason, like, entail?
1: Yeah, absolutely. We have a guide on our website that has been refined really based on what we have observed makes sense for the space that we're in, the things that people are looking for, the types of materials we want to take. We also try to take things that other thrift stores don't take. So we don't take things like clothing or appliances or food items because a lot of thrift stores
5: can manage those items really well. But we do take things like trophies or partially working older technology things, or like home recorded VHS tapes, or I'm trying to think of it, like another example of sort of a weird in between thing, like a half finished sewing project or something like that, that we know a lot of thrift stores wouldn't necessarily have the capacity to take, but are like the core things that we love to save and that people come in looking for. So we're always happy to chat through people's donations too, because sometimes there's sort of like unexpected things that we can't take that we've just learned are like not suitable for the space we're in, or are just like too big, or what have you. But we do try to like send people to the right place if we know of a place that will take that material. So we do want everything to go to a good home or be recycled.
6: Yeah. Is there anything else you can show me while we're out here on the floor?
5: Sure. There are a couple of areas I would like to point out. We have a tiny staff and volunteer boutique section, so you can buy a little selection of handmade goods from our shop staff and volunteers, and it's a lot of cool reuse art. And that also kind of segues into the other section I want to point out, which is our gallery space. We have it's like one wall of our tiny little shop that we've dedicated to being a gallery. And we have an artist residency once a year that's going to begin early next year. Right now, it is being used to display really beautiful quilts that were made from fabric that was found here by one of our longtime volunteers, Agnes. And she took partially completed quilts and quilt squares and scrap fabric and finished them into really, really gorgeous quilts that are being displayed in our little gallery space right now. So it's a good place to be inspired and sort of shown what can happen to all of these scrappy materials that we get in the shop.
3: If you're ever like interested in seeing the space kind of more in depth, like we're doing right now too, I wanted to say that we do have field trips. And if you have a group of like 35 or under people, we can give you a really cool tour and even show you like the secret warehouse, the behind the scenes kind of work. So yeah, that's an option too.
7: Can we see the secret warehouse?
8: Yes. We can definitely see the secret warehouse.
5: Absolutely. Let's see if this door is unlocked over here.
3: Are you ready?
7: I'm so ready.
3: We can take kind of a sharp left or right. Here. Left. Yeah, this is the warehouse. As you can see, everything, like, while it is pretty packed, everything is pretty well sorted. Everything has its label. Our, like, materials coordinator does a really wonderful job doing that, and everything has, like, a date and where it belongs inside the shop, so it's, like, easy for us to find, like Cammie was saying, so we can get as much stuff out onto the floor as possible. We're walking through like the programs part of the warehouse right now, which is where I kind of hoard a little section of materials to use for our creative education programming. And like this has been really fun to try to maintain over time. And that's also something, if you are someone who loves to like sort things or organize, our interns are really fabulous at that. Even like our volunteers are like really integral to like keeping the space organized in some type of way, like behind the scenes or in the shop. So if you love like getting a whole set of buttons and like sorting them by color and size, like this might be the perfect place for you.
4: I'm curious, do you guys work with any particular schools in the area for your education programs, or like particular age groups?
3: Yeah, I mean, like in general we work with like pretty much anyone and everyone. So we work with like all ages, we work like all across the city, but there are a couple schools that we have like ongoing collaborations with where we'll go like every other week and do like an after school program. We collaborate with like the Homewood Library that's right across the corner, or right around the street from us, and we're there like every other Thursday, and we have like an hour just like free crafting program. And then we also do like one-off workshops. Like I think we're doing a workshop with like Winchester Thurston. So yeah, it really like runs a wide range of like the type of people that we collaborate with. But I think like the majority is probably younger folks, a lot of like after school programming, summer camps, stuff like that.
9: But yeah, we love to really collaborate with anyone.
7: And so what would a collaboration look like typically, or is it all over the place as well?
9: Yeah, we kind of have like two different pathways that you can kind of go down with our creative education programming. The first is kind of like I was talking about with the Homewood Library programs, in that we'll kind of come, we'll bring like a huge buffet of materials with all different like sizes and textures and different types of things. And we will just let people free create, really explore how things feel, how it feels to connect things together and rip stuff up and combine materials in a playful way. And just kind of like let that happen, and the teaching artists act more as kind of like non-judgmental facilitators and just kind of like being there if you have a creative problem that we can kind of help you problem solve with. And then the other avenue is kind of if you want maybe a more directed crafting experience. So that'll be a little bit more like guided, or like we'll have like you can have more like one-on-one help or direction. We do a lot of different types of crafting classes, like bookbinding, puppet making. That's been one that has been really, really fun, because you can, I love like a world building. I love like getting into a character. Like I've made these like character sheets so people can really build out their puppet. We've had puppet workshops where it's been like two-parter and then we have a puppet show like at the final part. So yeah, we really like my job, like as the person who kind of like is talking with people that have these different programming requests, is to really like allow whatever they're dreaming to come true, you know, because we're a pretty crafty bunch. We've done a lot of different types of programs throughout the years, you know, even before me as the person in this job. So yeah, if anyone has any type of creative idea of like some type of artistic reuse workshop that they want to make happen, like we really just want to be a place that can make that art making accessible through our materials, through our teaching artists, and through our kind of like our style and our value of like art as an essential community resource.
10: I hear activity going on over there. I'm curious.
9: We do share a warehouse with Construction Junction, which is another really cool thrift adjacent shop, which has a lot more like hardware, like wooden pieces, furniture, kind of a lot of like big stuff that we don't take, and more like furniture type houseware items. Yeah, they're really cool, and we share a warehouse. There's also a couple other organizations in this warehouse that use the space to create, but that's what you're hearing.
10: This is like a little space that hugs the shop. It's really more of those boxes of stuff that's like waiting to be restocked in the shop. As you can hear, we are walking through the aisles of boxes that are very clearly labeled. Yeah, and it's really just a process of making sure that, like Leah was saying, you know, things go back into the shop as quickly as possible and get restocked whenever there's room, so that we can keep the little ecosystem healthy and continuing on as it should. And then we go through this door, we are back in the shop, so we sort of looped around. Another area of the shop that I think is worth shouting out is the bulk section. So we have three aisles of the shop that are probably the most like jam-packed with stuff, from like old media to faux floral to more like incomplete projects, a lot of like stationery, pens, pencils, crayons, kind of your basic supplies, and a lot of materials that we get large quantities of, which are usually donations from businesses that might have like excess materials, or maybe a business that's closing, basically where we put the things that we have a ton of. And folks can buy anything in that section by the bag.
4: I've come in here before and bought like all of the color negatives that you guys have had. And when I was sorting through them, there was just a whole group of older women here, volunteers, I believe. They were the sweetest people ever. But do you guys do like events of just whole volunteers, or do they plan it themselves to just come in and work?
10: Yeah, both. We have regular volunteers that just come in whenever they please. And a lot of the time that does create a really cool community where people will, you know, they'll come in on the same day as folks that they've been volunteering with, or their friends, or, you know, they'll just create this really awesome little volunteer community. And we also do group volunteering sessions with, like, you know, sometimes offices will have like a volunteer day, or schools.
4: What is both of your guys' like favorite part of the store?
10: That's so tough.
4: And do you want to take us to it?
9: I feel like I have, like, the two spots that I probably pull from the most for my own personal self is the jewelry section. That's like, I feel like a hidden gem that I love to share. We get a lot of cool jewelry, and there's like rings and earrings and all that different type of stuff. You can probably hear that I'm like decked out in all my Creative Reuse jewelry. Like, I also love all the young people art that we get here. We get a lot of like third grader art projects, like ceramics, all this different type of stuff. And I've just been like really decorating my house with all of that type of stuff.
10: I will say there are a couple of shelves in the very front of the shop where we get vintage dolls and doll materials, like little doll hairbrushes and loose shoes and clothing and accessories. And I love looking through that because I love seeing like single loose Barbie shoes or the little hairbrushes and just like all the little miniature things.
9: Ooh.
10: Yeah, I love all of these little doll pieces, and sometimes we'll get like doll heads and arms and legs in, and
9: just doll hair. Oh, there's nothing there.
10: And no, cleaned out. Someone needed all the doll hair.
9: Oh my gosh, a Snow White outfit.
10: Yeah.
9: I think I had the same thing when I was little.
10: Aww. Yeah, there's a lot of nostalgia. I feel like so many people come in and find things that they had when they were kids, and like.
9: Oh, I just know the doll ate in this.
10: Yes.
8: Long denim skirt.
9: Really is.
10: Wow. I've seen a lot of people come in and talk about the projects they were doing with things like the doll shoes, like earrings and necklaces made with these, or like assemblage pieces that utilize like all that kind of like 90s brightly colored plastic stuff. So I feel like it's a really good material for that.
7: I guess one of my questions is, what have been like the challenges of working in such a unique space and location?
10: Yeah, I mean, I think for any small nonprofit, the challenge is always resources. So funding sources, making sure that we have enough staff and volunteers and all different resources, space, kind of everything is limited. And we are in a really lucky position because, you know, we have the shop, which is kind of the lifeblood of everything that we do. And we do get grant funding to support programs, but it's always unpredictable. And it's always something that we're like working towards growing so that we're able to hire more people, do more programs, take more materials, just kind of grow organically in the way that our community wants us to, because we know that there's this great need for a place to take materials. You know, we see constantly that we're always kind of just keeping up with the amount that folks have to donate. And the same goes for programs. I'm sure Leah can talk more about this too, but it seems like we're always just kind of like doing we're always sort of like pushing at the limits of what we're able to do and hoping that we can kind of grow more to accommodate that.
9: Yeah, especially with programs, I feel like I've found the most, I found that when we're able to do successive programming, like I was saying with the library, like going back to the same place consistently, it really builds that trust between us as teaching artists and then the participants, whether they're young people or not, you know, like trust in our, that we genuinely just want them to have this like wonderful artistic experience, and also trust with like the people who, you know, work at the library, work at the community center, or the after school space, you know, especially with young people too. And so I feel like, yeah, the more that we're able to go back to a place consistently, the better our programs can get. It also gives us a better sense of, like, what are the people that go here? What are they interested in? Like, what do they want to do? You know, like, what are they excited by? What materials? We, like, we have, like, a partnership with some Homewood elementary schools, like Lincoln and Faison Elementary, and I was finding that, like, anytime I brought fabric, it was, like, instantly we're having a fashion show. Like, we're making dresses. And so one day I was like, okay, I just need to bring some big chunks of fabric, like, because everyone was trying to make a dress out of these scraps, and I was like, I need to just give y'all the tools for, like, what you really want to do. So, yeah, really getting to know the students or the participants or whoever we're working with is, like, definitely the ultimate goal, and I think makes our programming, like, even more special and intimate, for sure.
2: Yeah. So to me, creative reuse sits at this really cool intersection of sustainability and art. So how do you balance those?
11: Ooh, I think they balance themselves really nicely, pretty organically, because I think that the care that you have for the earth and the people who live here and the creatures who live here really is so, it's such a big part of a lot of people's creativity and creative expression, and why we make art usually comes from, I mean, this is kind of getting a little bit like, maybe too philosophical, or I'm just thinking about it too much, but like, I think that that kind of care and concern for our world is really intrinsic to the artistic experience. And I think that when we can feel like we're using materials in a responsible way and doing some kind of good action towards reducing waste and helping the environment, that's like such fantastic creative fuel. It also really expands, I think, like our creative horizons, because we're challenging ourselves, you know, as artists to use materials that are not intended to be art materials, and that kind of challenge and sort of, you know, limitation it kind of puts on the materials that you're using is so, like, it really, like, feeds the artistic soul. I think it's, like, a really fantastic thing, because creative problem solving in general is so important, especially for younger people to, like, learn early on.
3: Yeah. I mean, that's a huge part of what we try to do at programs is, like, show people, A, that, like, there's so many materials that maybe you even have, you know, lying around your house that you could reuse and make into art. And, like, I think there's something about our materials and the uniqueness of them that it is limiting in a way, because you do have, it's kind of like the problem solving of, like, how am I going to make what I really want to make with just these materials? But I think in a cool way, it also kind of is like expansive in that, like, it frees you from the bounds of, like, traditional art making and traditional art materials. Like, you're already working with, like, this random rubber, like, circle that, like, probably was for a plumber, like, you know what I mean? Like, you're already working with these weird things. So I think it really allows people to feel this freedom of expression that is maybe not as easy to access when you just have, like, paint and like a piece of paper, you know? Like, yeah. And I think that's something that we really try to make sure people feel, is that play, you know, and really, like, use these materials to explore your own self and how it feels to make art, and how does it feel when you express yourself via art, you know? And I think it's also a special experience, like Kimmy was saying, just for the artistic process to know that, like, to know where your materials came from, you know, and, like, feel connected to the source of where you got all these materials, and know that you are contributing to, like, this healthy artistic ecosystem, like, in your community. And I think it, like, connects us to each other in a really special way.
2: So, I think you both mentioned making art. Do you consider yourselves artists? And, like, what do you make?
11: Yeah, I work with all sorts of materials. I primarily have a background with, like, illustration and more traditional art, kind of ironically, but I love using creative reuse materials, and I think that that's been, like, a huge benefit of working here, is just talking to so many artists and having that constant inspiration and being around so many interesting materials. I love, like I was mentioning earlier, I really love in our traditional art section of the shop, within that there's so many interesting things, like the older materials that we get in, and like the old drafting materials, and I just love working with kind of a random assortment of paints and markers and papers and different, like, vehicles for the mediums too, like painting on cardboard and just kind of scrap pieces of things is really, really fun.
3: Yeah, I consider myself an artist, and I do a lot of collage work, and I'm also a zinester. I love to make a zine. I have a couple of them, like, out in the shop. But I also consider everyone an artist, and I think that, like, creativity is something that is inside us all, and we really just have to practice. Like, it's a skill that you can build by expanding and really working with your imagination and your creative problem solving, you know, as you grow and learn as a person.
12: This has been Aubriana Bench and Riona Duncan interviewing Cami Brady and Leah Kowalski on WRCT Pittsburgh. Thank you so much for...
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14: Today on Law and Disorder, we get an idea of how America's historic narrative is being rewritten as we speak by the Trump administration.
15: This reshaping and revising the present and future of the United States is described in detail by our guest, historian Bruce Levine. He says it's an assault on public memory and public rights.
14: We then hear part of the encore interview with Pulitzer Prize-winning journalist and author Chris Hedges. Chris provides critical analysis of the Trump administration's current direction, the Israeli-U.S. war against Iran, and he expands on the authoritarian leadership structures of both Israel and the United States.
15: It's a sobering review of events with explanations and ways to resist, including up to a general strike.
16: Stay with us.
15: I'm New York City attorney and author Michael Stephen Smith.
14: And I'm Jim Lafferty, a decades-long political activist and once the national director of the National Lawyers Guild. The article is titled Donald Trump versus History, the Trump School of Falsification, and it's not about Trump's personal difficulties with telling the truth. The first paragraph of the article reads, quote, "The rise to power of Donald Trump and his minions has sanctified and energized a campaign to revive the kind of triumphalist, exceptionalist version of U.S. history that reigned over both academic and public culture from the late 1940s through the early 1960s, close quote. The article goes on to say that, quote, "To drive that campaign forward, the Trump regime has now launched simultaneous assaults against schools, libraries, museums, the National Park Service, and even the National Archives," close quote. In short, it is nothing less than the wholesale effort by Trump and company to dishonestly rewrite America's history. The article is by our guest today, Bruce Levine. Bruce Levine is a retired history professor who taught history at the University of Illinois and the University of California. He has written four books on the Civil War, including The Fall of the House of Dixie. His most recently published book is a biography of Thaddeus Stevens, the radical Republican leader of the Civil War era and the Reconstruction era. He's now writing a study of democratic revolutions and Leon Trotsky's theory of permanent revolution. Well, Bruce Levine, a warm welcome to Law and Disorder Radio.
17: Thank you, Jim. Nice to be here.
14: Bruce, in your essay, you refer to a triumphalist, exceptionalist version of U.S. history, one that conservatives favor and that, well, reigned over both academia and the public culture from the late 40s through the 1960s. Can you tell us something about that conservative version?
17: Well, that version celebrated America's so-called exceptionalism, by which the conservatives mean its alleged freedom from European ills like social conflict. And their version of U.S. history extolled not only this supposed exceptionalism, but also what they said was the inexorable march since the country's birth toward its glorious, enlightened present and future. A march along a path mapped out by destiny or God or both. And so, as one of their historians, Daniel Boorstin, put it, if I can quote him, "It's not surprising that we have no enthusiasm for plans to make society over. Why should we make a five-year plan for ourselves when God seems to have had a thousand-year plan ready-made for us?" End quote. So, I mean, that's basically what it was. And it had a good grip on the culture during the Cold War.
15: In your article, you write that the democratic movements of the 1960s and the 1970s worked to dispel the triumphalist, exceptionalist view of America. How so? Who was a part of that?

0: California, the Southwest, and Texas had all been stolen from Mexico. And of course, fighting against the Vietnam War led to investigating the history of U.S. imperialism as a whole. So, as they say, the past is prelude. It wasn't possible to divorce the struggles of today from the history of yesterday.
1: What is the history, Bruce, of Trump and his supporters? What do they say they want to do? What do they aim to do to the way we think about U.S. history?
0: Well, the easy answer is just to quote them. Because 2 months after his second inauguration, Trump declared his determination to revise the record of the past. And he did that in an executive order that he entitled Restoring Truth and Sanity to American History. Let me say parenthetically that I'll be talking about what Trump said, but it should go without saying that we can assume that Trump didn't write any of that. So he issues this executive order called Restoring Truth and Sanity to American History. And it turns out to be true and sane. He says, our history must free itself from divisive, race-centered ideology and instead celebrate the country's, his words, consistent progress toward becoming a more perfect union, end quote. And that executive order and others, he complains that the history that prevailed, the history he hates, deepens societal divides, his complaint, when it should instead promote what he calls national unity, a national unity cemented by, again, his words, our shared identity as Americans, end quote. But of course, the deep societal divides are already there in the form of deep inequality, ongoing oppression and exploitation. Those divides have been created by the country's own social structure and political culture, by its actual history. What Trump actually objects to are attempts to fight against those injustices and those divisions. And he shows us the actual kind of national unity, the kind of shared identity that he prefers when he tries to do away with birthright citizenship, when he furiously attacks all attempts to guarantee voting rights and to guarantee equal access to higher education and jobs for women and national minorities, when he dispatches troops armed for combat to occupy cities with large Black and Latin populations, when he imprisons and expels immigrants who are desperately seeking refuge from grinding poverty and political violence, and the Supreme Court that Trump has stacked with reactionaries, as the news in the last couple of days reminds us, seconds this version of national unity, this version of shared identity, when it greenlights racial profiling for immigration cops. So he's, again, trying to substitute his version of reality for the reality itself.
1: Well, you write, Bruce, about how Trump and company sought to monitor what takes place in the country's classrooms and libraries. Explain how that is the case.
0: Well, Trump denounces what he calls, in his words again, the twisted web of lies in our schools and classrooms. And so he demands that we teach our children the magnificent truth about our country. Teach them not only that they are the citizens, and I'm still quoting him, of the most exceptional nation in the history of the world, the most fair, equal, and prosperous nation in human history, but again, we've got to teach them, he says, that all of this progress was foreordained, that the very birth of the U.S. Republic made inevitable all the uplift that came afterward. America's founding, he says, set in motion the unstoppable chain of events that abolished slavery and then secured civil rights. Well, that's baloney. As modern historians have demonstrated, the gains that have been made over time in this country in the causes of human freedom and justice were neither preordained nor inevitable. They were, on the contrary, won through hard-fought, protracted struggles waged against powerful entrenchments

0: entrenched forces of resistance. And Trump's own attacks on so many of the rights we have won is proof enough that these gains were not only not inevitable, they're also not guaranteed to survive unless we fight to defend them. So far, the Trumpists' most successful attempts to control the classrooms have occurred at the university level, where they've used various pretexts such as supposed anti-Semitism, which they equate with anti-Israel action, to extort major institutions like Columbia, Northwestern, Harvard, into surrendering control not only over admissions policies, but also over faculty hiring decisions, curriculums, entire academic programs. But public grade schools also find themselves in the crosshairs. One of Trump's executive orders complains that parents have witnessed schools indoctrinate their children in radical anti-American ideologies. And so he sets out to, again, his words, to ensure that recipients of federal funds providing kindergarten through 12th grade education give students a patriotic education, a unifying, inspiring, and ennobling characterization of America's founding and foundational principles. Meanwhile, accompanying this attempt to control schools is an attack on libraries. The federal government exercises its most direct control over school libraries on its own military bases. And so, to protect the children of service personnel from dangerous influences, the Defense Department ordered libraries serving about 67,000 kids on 160 military bases throughout the world to remove any books that it says are potentially related to gender ideology or discriminatory equity ideology topics. And so it was that the Naval Academy's library removed from its shelves about 400 books that do deal with discrimination based either on social class or ethnicity or race or gender. And in April, the U.S. Military Academy at West Point and the Army War College and the Air Force Academy, as well as other service installations, were told to begin reviews along the same lines of their own library holdings. Meanwhile, Trump ordered the outright closing of a government agency that is the primary source of federal funding of public libraries throughout the country. And I think we can expect more and worse in the future.
1: Your article discusses how Trump complained that the museums in Washington, D.C. and throughout the country were, in his opinion, being too, quote, woke. That's to say, too, quote, politically correct. Talk to us about this and what he did then to correct the situation.
0: Well, as you say, Michael, in August 2025, he did declare that the museums throughout Washington, these are again his words, but all over the country, are essentially the last remaining segments of woke. And he also went on to say that among the chief offenders was the Smithsonian Institution and 8 museums that the Smithsonian administers. So Trump complained about these museums, that in it, or in them, everything discussed is how horrible our country is and how bad slavery was. I've got to say right away that anybody who complains that a museum is exaggerating how bad slavery was is telling you more about themselves than about the museum. But Trump goes on to say that to ensure that future appropriations to the Smithsonian Institution prohibit expenditure on exhibits or programs that divide Americans based on race or promote programs or ideologies inconsistent with federal policy. He's ordered government lawyers to go through, his words, to go through the museums and start the exact same process that has been done with colleges and universities, where, he says, tremendous progress has been made. And Trump told the Smithsonian to begin weeding out divisive or ideologically driven language. And by the way, this assault affects not only those museums supported by the federal government. Independent museums around the country are watching these developments fearfully. And as with universities, a number of these museums are bending the knee in advance of any direct attack upon them. And so, as the New York Times tells us, these museums, quote, have already changed their programming significantly and sometimes abruptly as they try to steer clear of potential hot-button topics. End quote.
2: Well, Bruce, you write in your article, and I'm quoting, that the censorship of public history displays hardly stops at museums. It also encompasses more than 400 monuments, parks, historical sites run by the Interior Department. What was and is being done in this regard?
0: Well, he's ordered through yet another of his executive orders that all of these places be stripped of what he calls descriptions, depictions, or other content that inappropriately disparage Americans past or living, including persons living in colonial times. So all these monuments, parks, and historic sites must focus instead, he demands, on what he calls the greatness of the achievements and progress of the American people. Accordingly, workers at the National Park Service, which the Interior Department controls, are ordered to post signs at all of these sites that tell visitors to report anything they think needs changing in order to make them conform to this new standard. And Park Service workers themselves are called upon to identify whatever might offend. The service's officials are then supposed to review those suggestions and remove everything objectionable. And following these orders, Park Service employees have now tagged for removal depictions of the abuse of fugitive slaves at the Independence National Historical Park in Philadelphia. They also tried to purge all references to slavery at the historic site honoring the home of the country's first two presidents, one of whom was George Washington, who, of course, owned slaves. And on the other hand, the statue in Washington, D.C., of a Confederate general, a man named Albert Pike, a statue that was torn down and torched during the Black Lives Matter protests, that statue is to be restored and put back in place in the name of maintaining our historical heritage. That's the heritage they believe should be restored.
1: This is Michael Smith. I'm here with my co-host, Jim Lafferty. We're speaking with retired Professor Bruce Levine on the situation of Trump's revision of American history. Bruce, you write that not only has the Trump regime gone after schools, libraries, museums, and parks, but, quote, also the very archives that contain the raw materials, what historians call primary sources, on which much historical scholarship about the country is based, close quote. What has the Trump regime specifically done in this regard?
0: The National Archives and Records Administration supervises 43 individual facilities stretched across 17 states, facilities that house government records and related documents. And I have used them myself in my books on the Civil War era. In February, Trump fired the head of the National Archives and replaced her with the Secretary of State, Marco Rubio. And since then, other senior staff members at the archives, under pressure, have also been fired or have quit or retired or accepted government buyouts. Meanwhile, Trump has named Deputy Secretary of Labor Keith Sonderling to supervise an agency called the Institute of Museum and Library Services, an independent government agency, which I mentioned earlier, that's the primary source of federal funding of museums, libraries, and record depositories around the country. Sonderling says, I'm committed to steering this organization in lockstep with this administration, and I'm going to make these places restore focus on patriotism and to promote American exceptionalism. And I remind you that by exceptionalism, they mean the myth that the United States has been free of social conflict. Meanwhile, what Sonderling didn't mention was that in the name of cost-cutting, Trump had already decreed this key source of archival support simply, quote, be eliminated to the maximum extent consistent with applicable law, end quote. So they actually having trouble getting their marching orders straight, whether to purge these places, including the archives, of disagreeable facts, or simply to shut them down entirely.
2: Bruce, I wonder why, in your opinion, has Trump undertaken this vast, cross-the-board attack on history? What is his overarching reason for doing so, do you think?
0: Well, it's a good question, Jim. And all of it sometimes may look simply like the product of Trump's own personal infantile pique, his own childish idea of patriotism, of some desperate desire just to make our past look good so that we can feel pride instead of shame. But I think it's pretty clear that this attack on history is both more purposeful and more consequential and more insidious than just that. On the contrary, it's the natural adjunct to the determination by Trump and his acolytes to influence the present and shape the future. And it's not the first time we've seen something like this. As Leon Trotsky explained about the Stalin regime's constant rewriting of Soviet history, his words, the oppressors erect the lie in order to maintain their rule. He might have added, not only to maintain their rule, but also to justify their policies. And so anybody who's read George Orwell's 1984 may remember that Big Brother instructed the people of Oceania that it has always been at war with East Asia, the better to reconcile them to making war on East Asia.
1: All this brings us to this age-old question. What is to be done? Who must fight back against this rewriting of our history? Where do we begin? Talk to us about that, please.
0: It's a fairly old and well-known chestnut that history is written by the victors. But it's also true that the way history is written can help determine who will be the victors. Only an accurate understanding of the past, of what has already occurred, can enable individuals or nations or social classes to orient themselves and act effectively in the present and to plan for and shape the future. So progressives generally, and if I may say socialists in particular, have a big stake in resisting right-wing efforts to distort history and miseducate the public. Those who work in the institutions that are under the most direct attack, the thousands of teachers, librarians, park service employees, museum curators, archivists, those people, like it or not, are on the front lines of this conflict. But being on the front lines also gives them the power to frustrate the attempts by Trump and his pals to whitewash the past. Their professional associations, and especially their unions, where those exist, need not only to protest these attempts loudly and clearly, but also to actively resist them. And there are many ways to do that, up to and including strike action, a refusal to carry out these preposterous authoritarian executive orders. It's very sad, however, that these and other unions have thus far done pitifully little, not even to defend their members, whom the government has stripped of bargaining rights, or just summarily fired. The unions must instead begin not only to do at least that much, but also to take the lead in fighting Big Brother's dangerous assault on public memory. And as for the rest of us, We must all join the resistance to this whitewashing of the nation's past in whatever way we can. But we must also remember, I think, that this assault on public memory is part and parcel of this government's larger, ongoing assault on our lives and the lives of our neighbors and on our rights and on the independence and rights of other nations. We've got to redouble our efforts to defeat those assaults. And as we do so, looking at the past should give us some ideas how to do so.
1: It's been wonderful talking to you. How can our listeners follow you? For example, how can they get that great article that you wrote about what Trump is doing to our history?
0: Mike, the article appeared in a small socialist journal called Against the Current, and it was also placed online by an outfit called World Outlook, who picked it up with the permission of Against the Current. So I think if you look for either of those places, your listeners can read that article. I might mention that I'm in the process of writing another book, this one about the history of democratic revolutions since the French Revolution and even earlier, and the theory of permanent revolution that is attached to those democratic struggles, and weighing those histories against the present, including most recently the Arab Spring and the successful struggle to overthrow apartheid in South Africa. I'm still looking for a publisher for this one.
2: Well, thank you, Bruce Levine, and you be well. And we thank you for your work and for joining us here on Law and Disorder, my friend.
0: Same to you, old friends.
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1: We are living in a time of great peril to humanity. Two nuclear-armed countries, the United States and Israel, commenced a war of aggression against Iran on February 28th. The war threatens to spread uncontrollably. It quickly became regional. A world war could be triggered with the danger that the United States or Israel would use their atomic bombs. Israel's got 300. The United States has got 5,000. The radioactive fallout would bring about a nuclear winter. The dust from the explosion would block sunlight, extinguishing life on Earth. Israel seeks to make Iran into a failed state to achieve what it wants, quote, a greater Israel. Getting the United States involved in a war against Iran has been the project of Benjamin Netanyahu for 30 years. American presidents and the American military resisted this, but not Trump. He declared, after ordering the assassination of Iran's leader, that, quote, I got him before he got me. There are 50,000 American soldiers in the area. 3,000 Marines are headed towards Iran. The 101st Airborne Division and the 82nd Airborne Division have been deployed. Their paratroopers will work just like they did in the illegal invasion of Iraq 23 years ago. At that time, President George Bush lied, falsely stating that Iraq had weapons of mass destruction. The lie this time is that Iran would soon develop nuclear bombs and missiles capable of delivering them even as far as the USA. The current war of illegal aggression reminds us that on September 1, 1939, Hitler sent his troops east to invade Poland. 6 years later, the world war that resulted ended with the United States using atomic bombs for the first time ever on Japan. 60 million people died in World War II. We speak today with returning guest Chris Hedges. We'll discuss how the USA got into this situation and how it can get out of it. Hedges is a journalist, but he's more than that. He's a moral philosopher. Chris Hedges contributed the first chapter in the Law and Disorder book, From the Flag to the Cross, Fascism, American Style. He's the author of 14 books of his own, including a recent book on Gaza. He's a Pulitzer Prize winner and the former head of the New York Times Middle Eastern Bureau. Chris Hedges, a hearty, warm welcome back to Law and Disorder.
4: Thanks, Michael.
1: Chris, international law experts say that the U.S.-Israeli war against Iran is illegal, as Iran was not threatening any imminent attacks on the U.S. or Israel. Do you agree with the experts say that they violated international law by starting their war with Iran, and in the case of Israel, with Lebanon as well?
4: Yes. Yes, exactly. I mean, Iran did not pose an existential threat to the United States, and this was something that the Pentagon has been telling successive administrations for four decades, because, of course, Israel has been lobbying for a war, along with the fact that it would be extremely difficult to, if they did attack Iran, subdue it. So, yes, it's a clear violation of international law. A preemptive war is considered a war crime.
2: Chris, Trump has been all over the map as to why we went to war against Iran, giving contradictory explanations, sometimes changing by the hour. Why do you believe the United States started its war against Iran? Did it have anything to do with Israel wanting to do so? Was it for other reasons? Talk to us about this.
4: Yeah, so as I mentioned, Israel, in particular, Bibi Netanyahu, has been lobbying for a war against Iran for 40 years with the same argument that they're about to develop a nuclear weapon. Of course, the irony is that the supreme leader who the Trump administration in Israel assassinated prohibited under religious law the development of a nuclear weapon. But the Trump administration, and I think we can't discount the influence of the Israeli assets, Jared Kushner and Steve Witkoff, got sold this idea that they would take out the supreme leader and, like Venezuela, the regime would crumble, fall to its knees, and it would be a quick victory. And that, of course, was a complete misreading of the Iranian power structure. And just, I should mention, I worked quite a bit in Iran, and Trump fell for it. He took the bait. But it's not our war. I mean, this is, and the object of the war is very different for the United States and for Israel. This is about Israel's vision of greater Israel, of dominating the Middle East. But they can't do that without our military or our taxpayer dollars or our weapons. And that's what we've handed them. So you see with the Israeli attacks, it's about infrastructure. It's about obliterating urban centers, industrial sites, because they want to turn Iran into a failed state. I'm not sure that's the U.S. goal. Failed states, as we have seen throughout the Middle East, spawn all sorts of rogue terrorist groups and militias, etc. But, you know, Israel's lackeys in the political class and their courtiers in the media have essentially led us once again into another fiasco in Iraq, and it has happened in Iraq. It's not going to go well for the United States. It's not going well, and they're kind of flailing about. You saw that with Trump's address, which was just filled with all sorts of contradictions. We've devastated them. They want to negotiate. We're going to bomb them back to the Stone Age. I mean, with no clear strategy at all. There was never any real strategy. I mean, we're really in big trouble.
1: Chris, what do you believe are the chances that the U.S. and Israel will put troops on the ground in Iran?
4: I don't think Israel is going to put troops on the ground, but I think we are. I think that's imminent. We have already deployed a Tripoli amphibious ready group. That's the 31st Marine Expeditionary Unit. That's about 3,500 sailors and Marines, and they come accompanied by strike fighter aircraft, amphibious assault, tactical assets. We've deployed the Boxer Amphibious Ready Group. That has about 2,500 Marines. They also have stealth fighters, Ospreys, etc., and then 2,000 paratroopers from the 1st Brigade Combat Team of the 82nd Airborne. And there are reports that these will all be augmented by an additional 10,000 troops. And I think it's pretty clear that what they would like to do is seize the islands, not just Karg Island. That's where 90% of Iran's oil exports go out from. but also these Persian Gulf islands of Abu Musa, the greater and lesser tombs, Larak, and along with Karg, to control, to try and control the Strait of Hormuz and open her up. I don't think it's going to work, but I think that's pretty, it certainly looks very likely that's what's next. I think it's going to be a disaster for reasons we can go into.
2: Chris, I'd like you to go into those reasons, frankly. You say you think it's going to be a disaster if we do indeed set the Navy and the Air Force and everybody else into war with Iran. Why do you think it will be a disaster? Don't we have such a superior military that it won't be?
4: Well, the Strait of Hormuz is so narrow that, for instance, the Abraham Lincoln carrier strike group just has to stay out of range of Iran in the Arabian Sea. I don't think it could move closer without tremendous risk to support an amphibious assault. My guess is that amphibious assault would be so risky given, and remember, the Iranians have been preparing this for decades, that probably you'll have air assaults that they would come in. They might take some of the smaller islands first. But what you've got then are essentially fixed positions. The Iranians can essentially, I mean, they can even use artillery, but they can use their anti-ship cruise missiles, their ballistic missiles, their underwater drones, their mines. I think there's no question that any assault like that would be pretty costly in terms of American troops. Then there's the whole resupply question, because these strike forces, I think they carry resupplies for up to about 15 days. How are they going to get resupplied? The Iranians will just rain this stuff down upon them. I think it's extremely risky, and my guess is it is in the long term. It's not even going to work unless then you begin a full kind of ground invasion along the coast, because the Iranians have all sorts of firepower, and that coastline, people don't know, is very long. I mean, it's over 1,000 miles long. So it's a really dangerous operation. It's one of the reasons why the Pentagon never wanted to do it in the first place. And this was, whether that was Republican administrations or Democratic administrations, didn't make any difference. The Pentagon was just adamant about not doing it.
2: Chris, Brandon Carr, the head of the Federal Communications Commission, he's threatened the news media with the loss of their broadcast licenses because of what he claims is an anti-American bias in their news coverage of the war in Iran. He wants them to be more patriotic, et cetera, et cetera. Is he right? Is the coverage of the war biased against America and Israel?
4: Well, the deterioration of the coverage, I think, is evidenced by the fact that the media won't ask the fundamental questions about this war. Because, and I speak as an old newspaper reporter, 15 years with the New York Times, in order to ask the questions, you have to understand what's happening and be willing to make a judgment. So, for instance, why are we losing the war with Iran? Which we are. But that's a judgment they're not going to make because of blowback. And I think it's interesting. I did an interview with John Mearsheimer. I think it's got over 2 million views on YouTube, not because I'm particularly a great interview or anything, but because, although John's great, it's because I posed the question, why did the Trump administration, or what did Israel do to entice the Trump administration to go to war with Iran? That's a question. Those are fundamental questions, and the mainstream media just won't ask them. And that's why you see people flocking to alternative media, because it has lost either the ability or the stomach to ask the hard questions and answer them. And if you don't ask the questions, you can't find the answers. The mainstream media has been in free fall for a long time. I find one of the most ludicrous attempts on the part of the Zionist lobby to fix the messaging problem is the seizure of, with Larry Ellison, of CBS and Barry Weiss, as if CBS wasn't obsequious enough, when, of course, Barry Weiss is just a human hand grenade and is destroying what's left of CBS. And they'll do the same with CNN and TikTok when they get a hold of that. So that's a collapse of the traditional media, and which has always been obsequious to Israel and to the Israel lobby, and I would add to the war industry. All of the commentators on these networks, even on, MSNBC is now MN or something, I don't watch it, but are all retired intelligence officials and generals, and but they just, in this climate, you either are completely sycophantic under the Trump administration or you're shut out.
1: I want to ask you about Israel and Lebanon. Israel's gone to war against Iran and Lebanon. And in the case of Lebanon, as they attack Hezbollah, they've made a military decision to destroy the bridges linking the North and South Lebanon. It would appear that they've got plans to occupy South Lebanon and make it, like Gaza, a part of Greater Israel. Or am I reading too much into this, Chris? Is Israel's military move so far? Can you talk about that?
4: No, that's the plan. They're quite open about it. They're going to do to southern Lebanon what they have already done to Gaza, which is obliterate it and turn it into what they call a buffer zone, but which is essentially an expansion of Israeli territory. Remember, they've already expanded past the Golan Heights, which they seized in the 1967 war. They pushed almost up to Damascus. They are, as we speak, there's a kind of de facto annexation of the West Bank, propelled by these rogue colonist militias armed with automatic weapons that are carrying out reigns of terror against the Palestinians. And what they would like to do is turn Iran into the failed state that Syria is, that Libya is, and that Iraq is. Iraq is fragmented. It's not a unified state anymore. And that is exactly the project of Greater Israel. So you either control it directly, as the Israeli military is doing in Gaza, in the West Bank, in southern Lebanon, in parts of Syria, or you control it through proxies. That's one of the reasons the Israeli government is pushing the return of the Shah's son. He doesn't have any, I can tell you, as someone who spent a lot of time in Iran, he has zero popular appeal within Iran. He does within kind of the exile community, but not within Iran itself. And so, yes, this is part of the Greater Israel project, without question.
2: I wonder, Chris, it's no secret that Christian nationalism has grown stronger in America over the years. Indeed, you've written a book about it. Remind our listeners what Christian nationalism is, the role it plays in the country in general, and in the Trump administration in particular.
4: Right. So Christian nationalism is the sacralization, in essence, of imperialism, of capitalism, and of white supremacy. Now, I speak as a graduate of Harvard Divinity School. It is, to my mind, heretical. It comes out of the prosperity gospel, the idea that those who are wealthy, those who have success, have achieved that wealth or that success because they are blessed and anointed by God. It is the bifurcation of the world into good and evil, us and them. Muslims, in their view, in the view of Christian nationalists, are satanic. They worship a satanic religion. You can see Hegseth picking up on this kind of rhetoric. I look at them as heretics. And I said so. I wrote a book it must be 15 years ago, called American Fascists, the Christian Right and the War in America, calling them out not as a religious group, but as a political group. And Trump, who has no real ideology of his own, other than, you know, this narcissism and attempt to, well, not a quite successful attempt to enrich himself and his family. And I think Bernie Sanders used a figure of $4 billion since Trump took office, going to his family through various business interests that they've set up. But that ideological void is filled by the Christian right. And Vance comes out of it. Hegseth comes out of it. And these people are really Christian fascists. I didn't use that word lightly. They carry all of the, I would say, fundamental tenets of fascism. Fascism, when it comes to a country, always dresses itself in the comforting symbols and iconography and language of the historical past. That's why German fascism was very different from Italian fascism. The Italian fascism under Mussolini looked back to the age of Augustus and Imperial Rome and the Roman Empire and that kind of stuff. German fascism was built around the Nordic myth, and as in that great book, Anatomy of Fascism by Paxton, he talks about fascism coming to America with mass recitations of the Pledge of Allegiance and the Christian cross. But that movement is dominant now. It is quite powerful. Betsy DeVos comes out of this. I mean, all these figures come out of it. So, and of course, her brother, who founded Blackwater, is, you know, builds these mercenary forces. It's a dangerous and a powerful movement, and one that has found free rein within the Trump administration.
1: Chris, Christian nationalism has grown within the U.S. military as well as within civilian life, has it not? Isn't Secretary of Defense, or as he calls himself, Secretary of War, Pete Hegseth, a Christian nationalist? Talk to us about him and this growth.
4: Yes, it has grown, and not in terms of percentages, but I had read a breakdown. It was very interesting in terms of combat units. People who identify as Christian nationalists and white are a preponderant majority. So you have a fairly significant percentage of people of color within the military, but they tend not to be within the combat units. And Hegseth, of course, comes out of this Christian nationalism. He is tied with a very fundamentalist and, you know, frightening kind of religious movement. He is held these blood-curdling prayer services in the Pentagon. I mean, he's not alone, but he's one of the public faces of the Trump administration that embodies what I would call this Christian fascism. If you're a one-star general or something and you want to get a promotion and you happen to be a woman or a person of color, it doesn't happen. Or if you're in a position of authority, you get dismissed. I mean, the racism and the celebration of white supremacy and the denigration of other ethnicities and cultures and religions, it's not even hidden. There's nothing subtle about it.
2: You're listening to Law and Disorder Radio. I'm Jim Lafferty, along with my co-host Michael Smith, and we're interviewing the Pulitzer Prize-winning journalist Chris Hedges.
1: Let's talk a moment about the disintegration of American liberalism. And I'm talking about the Democratic Party. Chris, the Democratic Party is what Sheldon Wolin, the great political scientist, called the inauthentic opposition. Why do you think he called it that?
4: Yes, well, I am a great fan of Sheldon Wolin, as you know, the political philosopher. And he wrote a book at the end of his life called Democracy Incorporated. He understood, especially with Citizens United and the infusion of dark money into the political system, that it was a faux opposition on all of the major issues, war, the defense budget, austerity measures, deindustrialization, wholesale surveillance, which Edward Snowden courageously exposed to all of us, the Democrats. I mean, the Democrats had the Epstein files under Biden for 4 years. They didn't release them because, of course, the Democrats, like the Republicans, like all of our power elite, are in this degenerate cabal that Epstein represents. On cultural issues, there are differences. But on the substantial issues of domestic control, including, of course, the massive expansion of the prison system that was begun under Clinton, the militarization of police begun under Clinton with heavy lobbying by Joe Biden, who was in the Senate at the time. So, and I think Democracy Incorporated by Sheldon Wolin was very prescient in that it essentially exposed the hollowness of our own democratic system. And it was interesting that so he uses the term inverted totalitarianism. And by that mean, it's in Wolin's idea wasn't classical totalitarianism. It doesn't revolve around a demagogue or a charismatic leader, but was the ascendancy of corporate power. So you could elect people to Congress, or people would get appointed as judges, but internally, corporations and the billionaire class held all of the levers of power. And I remember asking Wolin, I did the last interview with him before he died, which is on YouTube and is worth, it's a 3-hour interview and worth watching, if, and he cited the ability to get cheap credit and consumer products as a kind of pacifying agent. And I said to him, well, if that credit dries up, if cheap consumer goods are no longer cheap, then without that pacifying agent, do you get the rise of a demagogue? And he conceded that that was then perhaps the next stage. And that's, of course, where we are.
1: I understand that you just finished your book on Gaza. I want to ask you about that. And please talk to our audience about what the book is about, when it's going to be available.
4: Yes, yeah, so I just finished a book with the cartoonist Joe Sacco, the author of Palestine and Footnotes in Gaza, which I think is one of the finest books on Palestine. We were in Egypt. We interviewed 29 families who had recently left Gaza to write the story of the genocide through their experience, their experiences. And that will come out in October. Fantagraphics is publishing that. But I think Gaza, you know, as I mentioned before, Michael, is going to be, when we write about the history of this period, a really important moment. Gaza essentially created the conditions by which modern genocide, you know, became acceptable again. And as we see in southern Lebanon, and as we are going to see as the climate breaks down, Israel will use the tools or the weapons that it produces to subjugate the Palestinians. They sell those weapons. They call them battle-tested, although that's not a fair term because they're tested on civilians, and you already see it showing up. So Israeli drones, the sensors, the ground sensors along the border with Mexico, this all comes from Israel, the wholesale surveillance. And as we are distracted from the Epstein files and from Gaza with the war in Iran, Gaza itself is, the Israelis have seized over half of Gaza, which is a tiny place. It's only about 5 or 7 miles wide and 21 miles long, and reduced people to living in utter misery without clean water, without adequate food, without any kind of medical support out in the open. 90% of Gaza has been destroyed. People are living next to fetid, open pools of raw sewage. Children are freezing and starving to death. And of course, this is just what they've done is slow walk the genocide and created conditions of such misery that eventually these people would be pushed out. And I don't expect anyone to intervene. That's, I think, what's so difficult for those of us, and I spent a lot of time in Gaza, 7 years covering Gaza, and have lost, like anyone who has spent time in Gaza, has lost a lot of people I care about. Interestingly enough, a few have gotten out, some are still alive, but a lot of them just disappeared. We would hear from them periodically, and then we just stopped hearing from them, and no doubt they're under the rubble. I think it's safe to say tens of thousands of uncounted dead, because only those Palestinians whose bodies were delivered to morgues or hospitals were actually registered as dead. And, you know, some estimates run in the hundreds of thousands. I certainly think that's very possible. The numbers that have been killed are far, far beyond the official figures. I think, what is it, about 70,000 or something. So that's what's been so disturbing. Not just what's been visited on the Palestinians on Gaza, but what that means for the rest of the global south, for those climate refugees as the climate breaks down. I think the climate fortresses that are being built in the north have used Gaza as a kind of signal to say, we will stop at nothing. We will kill you en masse if we have to. That's the message of Gaza, and that is the message that the global south has heard and understands.
1: Well, Chris Hedges, this has been a very, very enlightening and important discussion that we've had. Do you have any final thoughts for our listeners?
4: Yes, I think time's running out. I don't think we have much time left. And I spent 20 years as a foreign correspondent and lived in all sorts of dictatorships, reported on them, whether it was Saddam Hussein's Iraq or Augusto Pinochet's Chile. So I've seen it. I know how it works. And of course, those who are attempting to build a dictatorship hide their goal until it is achieved. And then, of course, once it is achieved, it's too late. So I think those of us who care about an open society, care about democracy, care about freedom and civil liberty, really have to become very active very quickly. And as I said earlier, that has to be achieved by creating mass mobilizations that begin to disrupt the machinery that is being used to create this police state. People can find my work on chrisedges.substack.com. I also have a YouTube channel, and I put out columns, and I try weekly, although since Iran, well, both with the genocide in Iran, I tend to put out more than once a week. So that's been the focus of my work, certainly since October 7th. So chrisedges.substack.com.
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0: opening the vaults on over 100 years of recorded music history. Welcome to Cruisin' the Decades Global Edition. One song per decade, 100 years of music in 1 hour. Get ready to go cruising through 100 years of popular music. This is a journey through music history from someone with a rather ridiculous record collection. Here's your host for Cruisin' the Decades, Brad Savage. If I snare Brad Savage.
1: Records, music, history, cruisinthedecades.com. This is episode number 171. And on today's program, remembering famed songwriter and performer Neil Sedaka. The 1940s roots of bluegrass music. And what in the world is fuzzy felt folk of the 1970s? And who's the elf? Plus, a global sensation on the charts nowadays from Spain, joined on a recent release by one of Iceland's top recording artists. And we'll have an early R&B wedding song from a group called The Four Scores. Cruising the Decades, beginning all the way back in the 1910s. We'll start here with a 1914 hit by Collins and Harlan. One of the biggest acoustic era recording artists, a funny vaudeville act, Arthur Collins and Byron G. Harlan. With a silly number of theirs, it's called I Love the Ladies. On Cruisin' the Decades, 1914.

0: I'm having fun.
1: What kind of fun?
0: I like to be where things are gay.
1: You mean you dance in each cafe?
0: Is where you'll find me night and day.
1: Your daddy's got
0: an awful lot.
1: That makes it pretty soft, it's true.
0: Yes, I have nothing else to do.
2: Tell me why this life appeals to you.
0: I love the ladies.
1: Yeah?
0: I love the ladies.
1: You like to be among the girls?
0: And when it's 5 o'clock and tea is set,
1: you like to have your tea with some brunette.
0: I love the ladies.
1: Yes?
0: I love the ladies.
1: Where do you go in summertime?
0: Why, I go in swimming.

0: I went away.
1: Away to stay?
0: I went to college once again.
1: You must have found it lonesome then.
0: No, there were girls as well as men.
1: Well, did you learn?
0: Did I learn?
1: You mean they educated you?
0: Yes, they taught me things.

After amassing an absurd record library that takes up his entire basement, host Brad Savage decided to share over 100 years of music with the world from Super

We're really cruising now. We're zipping right through the history of recorded music. This is Cruising the Decades, one song per decade. And that selection is from Sam Lennon and his Famous Players, 1927. Song is called I Gotta Get Myself Somebody to Love. Sam Lennon really did work with many future Famous Players, including Bix Beiderbecke and Jimmy and Tommy Dorsey. And I do believe on that number, an early performance from Benny Goodman. Cruising the Decades, that was 1927. So now our musical time machine will zip into the 1930s and we'll make a stop right at 1930 for a fine selection by Fanny Brice. One of the great comic singers of the 20s and 30s and 40s. She ended up doing early radio. She was on Broadway as well. And in fact, she was the inspiration for the film Funny Girl, where Barbara Streisand played Fanny Brice. This is a 1930 record. It's called Cooking Breakfast for the One I Love on Cruising the Decades.

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Over 100 years of music. This is the global edition of Cruisin' the Decades, broadcast worldwide on AM, FM, and shortwave.

There are some moments in music history that are so significant. You could build a museum about that song, and certainly the early roots of bluegrass music. That is Blue Moon of Kentucky. Bill Monroe and his Bluegrass Boys. Foundational bluegrass music, really in the roots of that genre, where it would then lead to rockabilly and ultimately rock and roll when Elvis Presley covered that song in 1954. And you've got the foundation of rock and roll. And it's right there. You just heard it. Blue Moon of Kentucky, 1947. Cruising the decades. 100 years of music heard all around the world on the greatest independent community and public radio stations everywhere and anywhere, and heard on the internet streaming on demand at cruisinthedecades.com. Now, this is a regional hit coming out of the New York doo-wop and R&B circuit. It came out on Apollo Records in 1957. Known for great early gospel and R&B, Rock a Little Lucy is a great song by the Four Scores. Listen for the wedding references. And sometimes the most significant songs are songs that were only regionally successful at the time, but proved to be so seminal to music and artists that would come later. I give you the Four Scores on Cruisin' the Decades.

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Just a humongous hit and a beautiful piano instrumental, a 1960 chart topper. That is Floyd Kramer, Last Date. 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CruisinTheDecades.com. Today, we remember Neil Sedaka. From the Brill Building and songwriting for many artists to worldwide stages himself, Neil Sedaka had the soundtrack to Young Love and Heartbreak and Second Acts. Neil Sedaka was 86 years old when he passed away recently. Well known for his own hits like Happy Birthday, Sweet 16, and Breaking Up Is Hard to Do, and this 1960 smash, Calendar Girl, remembering Neil Sedaka on Cruisin' the Decades.

remembering songwriter and performer Neil Sedaka upon his recent passing at age 86. That was Calendar Girl, one of his biggest songs from 1960. He wrote many songs for Connie Francis and Little Peggy March. He wrote the Shoop Shoop song, It's in His Kiss, for Betty Everett, later remade by Cher. And he has a lengthy resume in the pop music history books. I'm Brad Savage from Akron, Ohio, at the Summit FM, local, independent, all-music public radio in Akron and Canton, Youngstown, and Athens, Ohio. We produce the show here at the Summit FM, and now we share it open source with any radio station around the world that wants to share an appreciation for music history and maybe going a little bit deeper into the vaults. I gotta tell you about this crazy compilation I came up with just recently called Fuzzy Felt Folk Music. Fuzzy Felt Folk in the early 70s. What they mean by fuzzy felt is like if you're a craft maker and you use felt material. This is the music that goes along with that crafting experience. This came out as a reissue in 2006, and it's a bunch of artists that I've never heard of, but it's fascinating music. Christopher Cassan and Basil Kirchen and Pierre Arway. And we're going to hear this amazing record by the Barbara Moore Singers. Now, here's what it says on the liner notes of this Fuzzy Felt Folk album. It says, a small collection of rare, delightful folk oddities for strange adults and maybe their children, too. There is a childlike wonder in all of these songs. It's just fascinating, strange, excellent music. The year was 1970. This is the Barbara Moore Singers, and it's called The Elf on Cruisin' the Decades.

0: 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For over 100 years of popular recordings, you're hearing Cruisin' the Decades with Brad Savage on the best radio broadcast signals across North America and the world, AM, FM, and shortwave. This is Cruisin' the Decades.
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0: Good morning. You're in Pinckney Hall here on WRCT Pittsburgh. The song that you just heard was by Haley Hendricks and Max Garcia Conover in the Below Since Words off of their new CD, What of Our Nature. If you're not familiar with Carlos Belosin, he's passed, a Filipino-American poet. Also wrote a couple of novels, too. And that song was constructed, as you might imagine, from things that he had written. So, welcome here to Pinckney Hall. We'll be with you until approximately 10 o'clock. Then we will either... I don't know Zombo's complicated schedule. He will probably be here live, but we also might have recorded Zombo today. There are a lot of things going on in town, and it's hard for me to imagine that some of them will go forward without Zombo being there. So he might not be here. Now, before we get any further with the music, I will give you this morning's PSAs. First of all, I'm going to tell you about the Greater Pittsburgh Community Food Bank. 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

0: Let me tell you what was in that first set today. This show actually should be done on April 14th, but I had my staff check it out, and we're not going to have an April 14th on the Friday till 2028. And who knows if I'm going to be here in 2028. I may be somewhere else. First song was Frank Black and the Catholics. Pope's getting a lot of good publicity these days, doing his version of John the Revelator. After that, we had Gillian Welch doing April 14th, part one. You'll get to hear part two if all goes according to plan today. That was off of her CD, Time the Revelator, from, probably about 8 years ago. And then we had Blind Willie Johnson, the first person I know of who did a recording of John the Revelator doing the song God Moves on the Water. And last but not least, we had Woody Guthrie doing The Great Dust Storm, a song that is also called The Dust Storm Disaster. Let me tell you about a couple of other shows here on WRCT. Let's see, what are we going to talk about? We're not going to talk about Democracy Now because that was on just 24 minutes ago. So most people listening now probably know all about it. 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Okay, Peter's got it covered. And then what else are we going to tell you about? 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It's been a long time since Kenny Joe's seen midnight. Almost did Monday night, but not quite. Not quite. Okay. So we'll get back to the music here.
1: The title of this ballad is Booth, or Booth Kill Lincoln. It's an old fiddle tune, and there are a few variants of the song. I heard my father hum it and sing a few of the stanzas when I was just a boy about 6 or 10 years old. Wilkes Booth came to Washington, an actor great was he. He played at Ford Theater, and Lincoln went to see. It was early in April, not many weeks ago. The people of this fair city all gathered at the show. The war, it is all over, the people happy now. And Abraham Lincoln arose to make his bow. The people cheer him wildly, arising to their feet. And Lincoln, waving off his hand, he calmly takes his seat. And while he sees the play go on, his thoughts are running deep. His darling wife close by his side has fallen fast asleep. From the box there hangs a flag. It is not the Stars and Bars, the flag that holds within its folds bright gleaming stripes and stars. J. Wilkes Booth, he moves down the aisle he had measured once before. He passes Lincoln's bodyguard, a nodding at the door. He holds a dagger in his right hand, a pistol in his left. He shoots poor Lincoln in the temple and sends his soul to rest. The wife awakes from slumber and screams in her rage. Booth jumps over the railing and lands him on the stage. He'll rue the day, he'll rue the hour, as God him life shall give, when Booth stood in the center stage, crying, tyrants shall not live. The people all excited then cried, everyone at hand cried, all the people near, for God's sake, save that man. Then Booth ran back with boot and spur across the backstage floor. He mounts that trusty Claybank mare, all saddled at the door. J. Wilkes Booth, in his last play, all dressed in broadcloth deep, he gallops down the alleyway. I hear those horses' feet. Poor Lincoln then was heard to say, and all has gone to rest. Of all the actors in this town, I love Wilkes Booth the best.

time to tell you what was in that last set. We started, it's a good thing we have this program. I think I keep thinking of it as a new program. It's probably been here for 2 years, but it tells you what you've been playing, because it seems like it's been a long time since we started that set. I don't know if I'd remember it, but here it's all on the computer screen in front of me. Anyhow, we started things off with the Bascom Lamar Lunsford doing Booth Killed Lincoln. Followed that up with Bruce Springsteen doing The Ghost of Tom Joad from the CD of the same name. And then we have another correspondence here. Bob Dylan doing Tempest off of the CD Tempest. I never saw the movie, but I understand that the song is more a summary of the movie than a summary of the actual sinking. But there you have it anyhow, all 13 minutes of it. And finally, last but certainly not least, Gillian Welch doing Ruination Day Part 2 off of Time the Revelator. A long time ago this morning, we played April 14th, Part 1. So that's going to do it for that. We're going to give you some new music here in the 10 minutes or so we have left. And then it will be live and in person, Zombo. So hang in for that. And we'll, before we do anything else, we have to tell you about one of our underwriters. I can't forget about that. What would we do without our underwriters? 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They need a little jingle here. Okay. New music coming your way.

0: 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My name is DJ Tony Tunes, and you're listening to From Here to Eternity. That show where we take you back on a trip to the 80s that you never knew. So this weekend, we're chilling, we're listening to some other, you know, good tunes, whatever I've been jamming to recently. This week, starting off with a wonderful song that I had heard once before in passing, but hadn't honestly given enough love to before. Apparently, so it was released as a single by this band. It didn't do too well on the charts, only hitting, I think, the high 90s in the UK charts, doing nothing in the United States. This song being Appetite by Prefab Sprout, a song which actually has Thomas Dolby of She Blinded Me with Science fame playing the intro keyboard riff. So we're going to start with that today, right now.
1: Я 76-й, жду подтверждения настройки. Я УТЦ 76, жду подтверждения настройки.

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1: Schadifraud.
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0: Alright, now, so this is an example.
1: Alright, who may I?
2: Yeah. What is your name? My name is Misty, and that's Aaron. What's your name?
1: My name is Tuan.
0: Tuan?
1: Tuan.
0: Tuan.
1: Yeah.
2: And you?
1: Deputy. Peter Khao.
2: Khao?
1: My name is Khao.
2: Khao?
1: Khao.

0: How am I a sinner?
1: Who gives it?
0: Just to make a statement, I'm counting on this kid at all.
2: You won't go to hell.
0: I like that statement.
2: You already had your hell.
1: So good.
0: Yeah.
2: You graduated.
0: Crucifixion.
2: Coffee break is already over. You did it.

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1: Chop, chop, chop, chop. 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

I'm Gloria Ladd. I hope you'll join me this Sunday for Thrillers. This week's feature, Killer Shrews, starring James Best, Ingrid Goode, and Ken Curtis. With me as special guest will be Mr. Ray Hughes of the Edgar Casey Foundation. See you this Sunday.

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Barbara Streisand and Barry Gibb of the Bee Gees with What Kind of Fool? Yes, people ask me that all the time. And before that, we had Fool If You Think It's Over. So that was our Fool segment on Smooth, Relaxing, and Easy. Starting off the second hour of this week's program, I'm Eric O'Brien. You're tuned into Tube City Online Radio or WRCT 88.3 in Pittsburgh, depending on where you are or what you're doing or something like that. So let's go on a road trip, and this week we're going to visit three small towns in the state of Connecticut, and starting with a town that I've actually been to 40 years ago, but still I've been there. It's Essex, Connecticut, nestled along the Connecticut River. Essex is one of New England's best-preserved maritime villages. The town's name comes from the English county of Essex, reflecting the heritage of many early settlers. It became famous during the War of 1812 when British forces raided the town and burned ships in its harbor. Today, visitors know it for its historic Essex steam train and riverboat, which I've been on 40 years ago, of course, which offers scenic excursions through the river valley. Its charming Main Street and colonial architecture regularly land it on lists of America's prettiest small towns. So visit Essex, Connecticut. I put my stamp of approval on it. Killingworth, Connecticut, is named for named after a village in Northumberland, England, where some of its founders had roots. It was incorporated in 1667 and remains one of Connecticut's most rural communities, with forests, farms, and winding country roads defining its character. The town has long been associated with agriculture and conservation rather than industry. Its quiet setting has attracted artists, writers, and nature enthusiasts seeking a slower pace of life. Killingworth's preservation of open space gives visitors a glimpse of what much of colonial Connecticut once looked like. It would be a place to visit for sure. Then Kent, Connecticut is our final stop this week. Located in the scenic Litchfield Hills, Kent was named after the county of Kent in southeastern England. The town is best known for Kent Falls State Park, where a series of waterfalls drops more than 250 feet through a picturesque gorge. Kent became popular destinations for artists, bikers, and outdoor recreation enthusiasts thanks to its location along the Appalachian Trail. The community is also home to the prestigious Kent School, founded in 1906, and despite its small population, an outsized reputation as one of Connecticut's most scenic and culturally rich small towns. So there you go. That's the state of Connecticut, three small towns. Next week, we'll visit New York. Meanwhile, you've never done it like that. Here's John Gregory on Smooth, Relaxing, and Easy.

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smooth, relaxing, and easy with the unique sounds of Hugo Montenegro, Girl, You'll Be a Woman Soon. That was a Neil Diamond tune, of course. Floyd Kramer, before that, with My Melody of Love. That was a Bobby Vinton tune, actually. I think maybe some others did it as well. Lex de Acevedo, I'm going to sit right down, write myself a letter, and make believe it came from you. And John Gregory before that, starting this set with You Never Done It Like That. I'm Eric O'Brien. I've never done it like this, but, you know, I don't even know what I'm talking about. 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Here's John Fox with a little tune from the Stylistics originally. I'm Stone in Love with You. It's Smooth, Relaxing, and Easy.

David Gates and Bread on Smooth, Relaxing, and Easy with Make It With You. Before that, we had Frank Chaxfield and You're the Love. Cy Zentner in there with Lazy River. And John Fox, I'm Stone in Love with You. You're listening to Smooth, Relaxing, and Easy, where it is time for me being Eric O'Brien and Dateline Seattle, where residents of the Chinatown International District gathered to set a Guinness World Record for the largest dim sum meal. Yeah, organizers counted 830 participants seated and eating together at the same time. The event celebrated both community spirit and the neighborhood's rich culinary heritage. Volunteers spent months arranging tables, coordinating attendance, and ensuring Guinness officials had the documentation required for certification. Of course they did. Participants enjoyed a variety of traditional dim sum dishes while making history. The previous record was surpassed comfortably, proving that teamwork and a healthy appetite can be a winning combination. In Boston, the Massachusetts Port Authority officially entered the record books by creating what Guinness World Records certified as the world's largest soccer ball. The giant structure measured nearly 48 feet in diameter and was unveiled as part of the World Cup-related festivities. Engineers and construction crews spent weeks designing and assembling the oversized ball. Visitors were invited to view the installation and pose for photographs, of course. Guinness officials reviewed measurements before confirming the record. Organizers said the project was intended to celebrate soccer's growing popularity in the United States. I thought it was pretty popular already.

to establish a new record. Individuals from multiple countries logged in simultaneously for the coordinated event. Guinness officials reviewed registration data and participation records before certifying, and the effort was organized in conjunction with activities leading up to International Day of Yoga, which was last week, I think. Participants followed the same sequence of poses and breathing exercises during the event. Unlike most record attempts, this one required a little more than a mat, an internet connection, and a willingness to stretch. Indeed. Small world, isn't it? Here's the Melocrino Strings on Smooth, Relaxing, and Easy.

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Floyd Kramer there and his Slipknot piano style with You Are the Sunshine of My Life from Stevie Wonder originally. Hey Girl, before that by Barry Lippmann, Ronnie Aldridge in One on One, and Cool Night was done by Pat Valentino. And the Melocrino Strings, not the Maraschino Cherries, the Melocrino Strings and Small World here on Smooth, Relaxing, and Easy on Tube City Online Radio and WRCT 88.3 in Pittsburgh. 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

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For now, I'm Eric O'Brien. See you in church or some other low joint, and right back here on SRE. This has been program number Y11-06.

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I'm your host, DJ Addy. Thanks for tuning in tonight.

That was Weirdo by New Order from Brotherhood. Before that, it was Bug Bite by Dreaming from their new album Horseshoe. And we open tonight with one of Charlie XCX's songs from the Wuthering Heights soundtrack, It's Always Everywhere. Up next, it's a deeper cut from David Bowie from his 1993 Black Tie White Noise. Some might call this acid jazz. Following his brief hiatus from solo work in the period of the time he was recording with Reeve Sobrell and others as part of Tin Machine. It's Miracle Goodnight.

you're just joining us now, you're tuned into From the Basement here on WRCT Pittsburgh. That was Running Away by Kate LeBon from her 2022 Pompeii. 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

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The Buffer, Mondays at 10 p.m. And back to the music on Pittsburgh's best radio station. 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

That was Five Listens by Difference Engine from their 1994 Bread Maker. And this is Sprout by Stereo City from 2024's New Life Will Grow.

0: radical.
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That was Ruins by Sleater-Kinney. And before that, it was Appear by Tony from Bowling, a local band. 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

Well, folks, that's all I've got for you tonight. Thanks for tuning in to From the Basement here on WRCT Pittsburgh. I'm DJ Addy signing off for tonight, but don't touch that dial. That Moxer will take you all the way until 1 in the morning with Vive La Mock starting right now. Have a good night and see you next week.

0: Mom and Dad used to argue about everything, especially about Dad's drinking. My family went from totally crazy to quiet, calm, and even peaceful when Mom started going to Al-Anon family groups. I wanted a better relationship with Dad, so I asked Mom if she would take me to her Al-Anon meetings or to Alateen. I'm sure glad I did. If someone's drinking troubling you, you might be surprised at what you can learn in an Al-Anon or Alateen family group from people just like you.
1: 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And kicking off tonight's experiment with new music from Tanarwin, this is Abba Malik.

Grateful Dead, going back to 1970 off of Dick's Picks Volume 8 from Harper College in Binghamton, New York. 1970, kind of a interesting transitional year. Definitely not one of the typical like best years ever that people talk about in Grateful Dead history, but Pigpen's still in the band there, and still that 60s Dead really raw sound, but a little bit more complexity in the group dynamics. It's one of my favorite jams about ever of the Grateful Dead. That run of the other one, Into Cryptical and Envelopment, R.I.P. Bobby Weir. Before that, new music from Philip Golub, Partisan Ship. Awesome. Wild stuff. Filed under jazz, but I'd say there's very prog rock experimental thread in there. 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And you are listening to An Experiment with Time. The show airs every Saturday night at midnight. We are going to get back to the experiment here. This is new music from Janelle Leppin. This track is called Pluto in Aquarius.

Thanks for tuning in. This has been an Experiment with Time on WRCT. Wrapping things up here with Silver Juice from their, I guess, first full album, Starlight Walker. How long ago did that come out? 94. Wow. Austrian composer Lucas Ligeti was what you were listening to right before that. Uncommon Notion is the name of that mix between composition and improvisation. Hope you enjoyed the show. Check out the full playlist up on WRCT.org if you've been digging the music you've heard here tonight. And have a great night. Take care of yourselves, folks.

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1: Before we get started, I'd like to remind you that the views, thoughts, and opinions expressed in this show are solely those of individuals involved and do not necessarily represent those of WRCT Pittsburgh and its members.
2: What happened to international law in the wake of the Gaza genocide? Yes, the International Court of Justice, the International Criminal Court, rose to the challenge in a way, but the system was built in such a way that at least as a tool to stop a genocide in Gaza or the ethnic cleansing of Palestinians in the West Bank, it is useless. Even more useless, it is as a tool to rectify a momentous historical injustice that continues even more horrifically today.
3: That's Ilan Pape, and this is Alternative Radio. I'm David Barsamyan. This edition of AR features Ilan Pape on international law and the case of Gaza. The International Criminal Court is an independent judicial body that has jurisdiction over individuals charged with crimes against humanity, starvation, war crimes, and genocide. The Genocide Convention, which the U.S. has ratified, defines genocide as acts committed with intent to destroy, in whole or in part, a national, ethnical, racial, or religious group. In November 2024, after court deliberations on Gaza, the ICC issued arrest warrants for Israeli Prime Minister Benjamin Netanyahu and former Defense Minister Yoav Gallant. Israel denounced the ICC ruling as absurd and anti-Semitic. The U.S. response? It not only ignored the ruling, but leveled sanctions against ICC judges and lawyers. International law, to have any credibility, must be applied equally without fear or favor. Our guest today is Ilan Pape, an award-winning historian. He teaches at Exeter University in the UK. He was born in Haifa, Israel. From 1984 to 2006, he taught at the University of Haifa. Among his many books are A Very Short History of the Israel-Palestine Conflict and 10 Myths About Israel. He spoke at Brighton University in Brighton, UK. And now, Ilan Pape.
2: Gaza as an epicenter. The epicenter of an earthquake is usually the place where the worst damage is inflicted. In many ways, I do feel that Gaza, namely the genocide of Gaza, and the international reaction to the genocide, exposed in the starkest way possible as an epicenter what is wrong with the international system that we live in. It exposed what's wrong with our world, but it also uncovered, hopefully, a way forward not only for Gaza, for Palestine, or the Middle East, but for the world at large. It's difficult to say this when we have in mind the image of the destruction, of the dead, of the wounded, of the dispossessed, to say that this is a moment from which you can derive any optimism about the future. But I do believe, as an historian, that there are these moments in history where the worst is unfolding before our eyes, but the worst is also hiding deep, deep below a chance for a different kind of reality. Because it is so bad, it is so cruel, it is so inhuman that you do hope that it awakes a lot of people who disregarded what happened there or were complicit in what happened there, who might have a different perspective now or needed a different perspective, unfortunately, when such horrific genocide and ethnic cleansing are being daily televised, and they cannot anymore claim ignorance of what's happening. I hope this is not too optimistic, but I do believe, again, from studying history, that there is this connection between a terrible moment and the awakening of what is better in humanity, whether it's compassion, whether it's solidarity, whether it is caring for someone and understanding that their fate is also strongly connected to your own fate. Time will tell, of course, if I'm right or not. Let me enumerate some of the bare realities that this human-made disaster area called the Gaza Strip has laid bare before us. Before doing that, let me preface by saying that the gap between those who recognize these terrible realities that were uncovered in the last 3 years and those who deny them is the gap between saving the Palestinians in the future and allowing the carnage to continue. It's the same gap between what you can do or cannot do for the people of Gaza and the way you relate to what you have seen, at least in the last 3 years, and of course, with a deeper understanding of what happened even in a much wider historical concept. Do notice, I did not say the gap between those who see these realities and those who do not see the realities, namely those who are ignorant of them. There's a difference between ignorance and denial. Anyone who is belonging to a government or an organization or as an individual who have the power to change the reality on the ground cannot claim ignorance about the most televised genocide

1948 in the history which the Palestinians call the ongoing Nakba, were willing to use that information or were prodded by this information to leave behind them their unconditional support in the past for Israel and their loyalty to the Zionist fabrications about the past and accepting the responsibility of their own countries and governments that in their name enabled the dispossession of Palestine and the Palestinians. Unlike these new members of the global solidarity movement that in the last 3 years joined the movement in unprecedented numbers, it seems that for most politicians who have the power to impact reality, the question is not what happened or how terrible it is what happened in Palestine or even how complicit they are in the catastrophe, but rather they ask themselves, and they keep asking themselves, how dangerous such an acknowledgement is to their careers and electoral future. But we should not despair of enumerating before them these bare realities that the epicenter of the human-made mega earthquake of Gaza had exposed. Here are some of them. Not all of them are globals, but all of them are issues that pertain directly to the future of Palestine or to the world at large within a framework that refuses to distinguish between what happens to the Palestinians and other injustices in the world. Let me begin with the collapse of the international legal system. I think that's probably one of the most important consequences. If we talk about Gaza as an epicenter of what happens to our systems in the world, I think it's a good place to start. What happened to international law in the wake of the Gaza genocide? It was built in 1945. The wish was to avoid another world war, another Holocaust. When the Human Rights Charter was drafted in 1948, and the United Nations was established in 1945 with all the relevant international tribunals which were meant to regulate international law and justice, still much of the world was colonized. And so the analysis behind what was wrong with the world and what should be done in order to overcome the realities of extremism were not done in consultation with the colonized world. The colonizers themselves, in a way, decided what is universal, what is international justice. And that comes back to bite us today, in the way that, for instance, so many people in the global south have little confidence in the international system as a fair system, but rather see it as a very biased idea and system that is not meant to serve them, but to serve what used to be the colonizers' world. And you can see it in the analysis. If you look at the documents of 45 to 48, when these people who took upon themselves this sacred mission to create an international system that would make sure that there's no third world war, when you look at their analysis, you can see that when they talk about the charters and convention and organizations that would prevent such a calamity, they point out to communism, to Nazism, to fascism as the causes of extremism. And these ideologies are depicted as the destroyers of the Enlightenment. And so they are absolutely confident that you need to return the 19th century Enlightenment and its principles in order to build a better world. The very same Enlightenment that enabled, without any moral inhibitions, slavery, imperialism, colonialism, and settler colonialism. It was not until 1960 that the possible connection was recognized and international and internalized, recognized and internalized in Europe, the connection between the mass Western killing of millions of people in the Americas, in Africa, in Asia, in Australia,
and the mass killing of Europeans by Europeans.

including 6 million Jews. The German slaughtering of people in Namibia had much to do with the Holocaust as anti-Semitism and Nazism. The Anglophile Hitler was inspired by the British mass killing of millions of people in the Indian subcontinent, as he wrote himself. As a result of this recognition, and once physical colonialism came to an end in the 60s, in the 1960s, in the 1970s, it was possible for those who were regulating international law in the world to define colonialism, finally, as a violation of international law. But when it was suggested that also settler colonialism, not only colonialism, would be regarded as violation of international law, namely not only looking at countries that gained independence because the empires collapsed as legitimate victims of international law, but looking at the people who were eliminated to enable new countries to become independent, then this was too much for the international system to stomach as part of building a new world. So, not surprisingly, if you look at the discussions about the need to define settler colonialism as a violation of international law, the United States, Canada, Australia, New Zealand, in those days South Africa was still under apartheid, and Israel were the ones who objected most strongly than anyone else to the idea of defining settler colonialism as a crime against humanity and violations of international law. So settler colonialism until today is not recognized as a violation in international law, although at least the United Nations produced recently conventions about the rights of indigenous people. The trajectory that allegedly is making international law more inclusive, for instance, by its reference to colonialism and to indigenous rights, by its condemnation of racism, of apartheid and segregation, this inclusive attitude for me is still a comfortable ride for the ex-colonizers. What Gaza, or the genocide of Gaza, did, it exposed a case study that was very challenging in terms of people's political career, one that demanded a rehaul of the educational system, of re-evaluating trade and diplomatic relations with Israel. If indeed the system built in 1945 was to be applied to a settler colonial state that clearly violated international law and should have borne the consequences. Or put differently, the seemingly justified action the West was willing to employ against Iran, North Korea, and Russia, and in the case of the United States, Venezuela, and Cuba, or more individual prosecutions of dictators in Africa or war criminals in Serbia. When all of this, on the basis of a very logical analysis, supported by quite a lot of works of scholars and human rights organizations, when all of that had to be employed, or even part of it had to be employed against Israel, the system collapsed. The actions were needed against what in 1948 the international community regarded as the most important act of restorative justice. That is, they saw Israel, within the discussion of building a new world, they saw the establishment of Israel as an act of justice, almost of ultimate justice, for compensating the Jewish people, not only for the Holocaust, but for centuries of anti-Semitism. And how would they compensate the Jews for that? By building a Jewish state in Palestine. Although this should have been realized long before the genocide in Gaza, after it, it's surely something we have to reassess, whether this was a restorative act of justice or whether it was actually a momentous act of injustice against the Palestinian people. Such a drastic reference that we are asking now European politicians to adopt in view of the project that was European at heart,
proved too much for the system of international law. Yes, the International Court of Justice, the International Criminal Court, rose to the challenge in a way, but the system was built in such a way that at least as a tool to stop a genocide in Gaza or the ethnic cleansing of Palestinians in the West Bank, it is useless. Even more useless, it is as a tool to rectify a momentous historical injustice that continues even more horrifically today. This is not only because international law has no teeth or powers of sanctions. I claim that Western indifference and at times complicity towards the genocide in Gaza is the outcome of the project which the West, the EU, Europe in general, and later the United States, conceived, executed, maintained, and protected as an organic project of what they would call the Judeo-Christian civilization. The problem that now in 2026, as in 1882, could only be realized with coercion, destruction, and total violation of international law. So how could it be a project of civilization if it needed so much violence to set it, to maintain it, to defend it? The unfolding, escalating violence toward the Palestinians should have triggered a soul-searching journey among those who established the project and still protect it today. A soul-searching journey, as I mentioned, millions of members of the civil society undertook in recent years, but not their politicians. The motive, as I noted, of the politicians, and I think that's why they are not joining us in what is so clearly necessary, is that so many of them are self-centered. So many of them see politics not as a vocation, but as a career. And as long as such moral stances would be deemed too risky for them in terms of their future, they will do their best either to shun away from taking action or obey obediently, as they do in this country, the pro-Israeli lobby. There were many shields protecting the disinclination of politicians, object of Zionism as a misguided European solution to the problem of anti-Semitism. Bygones are bygones, claimed the American and Europeans who dominated the so-called peace process. Yes, history 4,000 years ago is relevant to the future of Palestine, but history of colonization in Palestine, going back to the late 19th century and still continues, colonization that still continues today, is, and the connection between that history and the reality unfolding in front of our eyes, were deemed by those who dominated the so-called peace industry or peace process as a waste of time and unhelpful journeys into an irrelevant past. You can read it in the, you know, even in the biographies and autobiographies of those Americans who were involved in the so-called peace process, how they blame the Palestinians for being stuck in the past, and in the same sentence justify the Zionist claim that what happened 4,000 years ago justifies the colonization of Palestine. Of course, since the brutality of Israel was undeniable, this kind of shield or this kind of antidote was not enough to justify Western indifference, that is, the bygones are bygones. You had to claim that insisting on the historical context as the only entry point for understanding the violence of either the Hamas in 2023 or the Israeli genocide in its wake, you had to insist that such a demand to look at the historical context before making a moral judgment of what happened, you had to insist in order to shield Israel that this is an act of anti-Semitism or Holocaust denial. And in some places, it is even articulated in such a way. For instance, in the directive that German university get,
You are not allowed to talk about historical context.

0: when you are analyzing what happened in the last 3 years in Palestine. And even we in British University know the pressures we get from the pro-Israeli lobby, claiming that if we provide a context to the Hamas attack and the Israeli reaction, we are immediately branded as anti-Semites and Holocaust deniers. I'm not underestimating the difficulties that politicians face in the world with dealing with Israel, in reconciling a state that in the political scene of the West is defined as the only democracy in the Middle East, a high-tech and military power with a vibrant LGBTQ scene in Tel Aviv and successful appearances both on the OECD and Eurovision charts. Well, it's very difficult to undermine this image. And how do you reconcile that image with the image that emerges from leading international human rights report, including by two Israeli human rights reports, from the scholarly community and the United Nations that frame the country as an apartheid state? How do you reconcile the image and the reality? And of course, what really will trouble every Palestinian friend I have is that Palestinians have argued this for decades. And of course, nobody listened to them. But now that other non-Palestinian are arguing the same, suddenly there is a clash between the image in Western politics and the reality on the ground. Another shield of trying to reconcile the image and the reality was to claim that the brutality and violence are either acts of self-defense, as we heard from Israel when he talks about the genocide in Gaza, and when this was too unreal to accept because the images were beyond explanation as self-defense, then you had to say that these were exceptions that do not prove the rule. Instead, of course, of seeing that the violence, for what it really is, the principal method of implementing an immoral, an impractical, an unsustainable project of imposing a European Jewish state at the heart of the Arab world at the expense of the Palestinians with the aim of displacing and replacing them. This can only be done by brutality that had to escalate when it met later on the violence of the anti-colonialist movement. But these are not the kind of analyses that we are seeing. The figures of recent polls in Israel show you how wrong it is to assume that what we see is an exception and not the rule. It shows how inherently racist is the Israeli Jewish society, that these horrific policies are really fundamental features of the Zionist state and not actually exceptional attitudes and policies of that or other government of Israel or the actions or the views of a marginal political movement. 93% of the Israeli Jews supported the genocide. Similar numbers support the assault on Iran. There is no official figures for how many Israeli Jews support the treatment of political prisoners, the harassing of and killing of farmers in the West Bank, the people of South Hebron, the dwellers of refugee camps in the West Bank, and above all, the continued actions against the 2 million people living in the Gaza Strip. And one can add to it the treatment of the activists in the last flotilla that came to try and help the people in Gaza. We do not have polls for how these actions are perceived by the vast majority of Israeli Jews, but it would be beyond belief if the level of support would not be similar to the one for the genocide and the other actions I have just mentioned.
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0: At one point last month, there were 6 million people in the Middle East that became refugees because of Israel. Does this mass dispossession have anything to do with the core idea of Zionism? It's a question at times that we are not allowed to ask. We're very lucky that I'm asking this question and you're still here and I'm still here. God knows with this government and the next government you have if this would be possible. So let's enjoy this freedom for a moment of asking, is the problem Zionism? Became like the worst kind of anti-Semitism is to raise questions against Zionism. Does this mass dispossession that we are viewing today, so many people are without their homes, is it not because of the core idea of Zionism? A project of Jewish settlers encouraged by Europe and later the United States to settle in Palestine, replace and displace the Palestinians so that the nightmare of the Holocaust could come to a closure. There was, of course, a different way of dealing with that nightmare. And the Holocaust was a nightmare. The whole Second World War mass killing of people, not just Jews, millions of other people, were slaughtered. There was another way of dealing with it, one that is still open, by the way. But the road was not taken. There was not one call from a European leader or European intellectual in 1945, there was not one call for the Jews of Europe to return, to stay, and rebuild a Europe that will produce antidotes to racism, fascism, and Nazism. There was no such call. But rather, all the famous intellectuals of Europe gave unconditional support to the idea of creating or building a European Jewish state outside of Europe. And Jews, first not in great number, but then quite massively accepted the anti-Semitic notion, that's the whole idea of Zionism. They accept the anti-Semitic notion that Judaism is a race, a different nation, so that Jews cannot be Americans, they cannot be British, they cannot be German, they cannot be Moroccan, they cannot be Iraqis, because they are a different nations. And for that matter, the Jews who lived in Palestine cannot be Palestinians. And therefore, they have a moral right and material support to cede a homeland from other people to make the nation state for the Jews as a different race. For the West, in the emerging Cold War, it was important to have a Jewish state that would be the first to declare that there is a new Germany, a denazified Germany. They needed it because of the emerging Cold War. You needed West Germany to be legitimized, even before denazification of West Germany even began. The damage was so more acute because racism in the society, in European societies, remained untouched, with the consequences clear to us today. Because instead of dealing with racism, you actually pushed the most important victim of European racism outside of Europe. It was much easier in those days when the intellectual scenes was contemplating what was wrong and what was right of such a project to regard it as a huge achievement of the Judeo-Christian civilization and its enemies, and an antidote to its enemies in the East, be they communists or Muslims. Had at that moment in time the West recognized the contribution of Islam to that civilization that they called the Judeo-Christian civilization, the preservation of Palestine as an Arab country connected to Islamic civilization would have been a far more just project than the idea of turning it into a European Jewish state. For Christian fundamentalists then and now, the project is an ideal twin solution for their Jewish question. The Jews are not among them, are not among their midst, because they all go to Palestine, and are part of a divine scheme that will bring back Jesus Christ, resurrect the dead, and begin a new 1,000 years of Christ reign in the world. Even before the genocide, the Gaza Strip exposed the cynicism of the military industry and its role as another shield that was meant to prevent a discussion of a situation that is not complex and is quite straightforward, unlike the claim of the Israeli propaganda. The military industry, it seems, was not content with testing cutting-edge lethal weapons by exporting them to post-colonial areas of feuds and conflicts or ruthless police forces. The real theater where you could test the efficiency of weapons was the Gaza Strip. And not surprising, the genocide increased dramatically the Israeli military arms sales, as it did before that in 2014 and in 2009. The epicenter, however, has exposed also an alternative way forward. First and foremost, it showed the gap between Palestine as a symbol of justice and liberation in the eyes of millions of people in the world and the pro-Israeli stances of the political elites and mainstream media. This gap is not limited to a disagreement between electorates or civil society societies and their government of what should be the policy towards Israel. It is a symptom of the gap between the civil societies and the governments on most issues that have a moral dimension or a justice element in them. It relates to government's policy towards global warming, towards refugees, towards poverty, healthcare, education, and making ends meet to have reasonable life on this globe. A growing understanding that there is a connection between the fact that 72 million children in this world do not have any access to education and the dismal condition of your own education system is an important recognition of this gap between politics from above and the concern of the society at large. That there is a connection between the indifference to the Palestinians and to the homeless in one's own society. That there is a connection between supporting the State of Israel with arms and high tech and financial aid and the privatization of what should be public services and the slave markets of the multinational corporation, the gig economy of the transit drivers, the expulsion of immigrants from the United States, and the brutality of the police, and the toleration of the immiseration and carnage in Palestine. These things are connected. They are not connected in our mind. They are connected in the real world. There is a need for a new kind of politics and a new kind of politicians, less self-centered and not ones who view the electorate as a ticket to a fresh or continued political career, but as vocation, responsibility, without outraged salaries and pension deals, as if they were managing a huge multinational corporation and not representing the people of the country. This other kind of politics would not have stood idle, I believe, in the face of the most televised genocide in our times. And where would these politicians come from is a good question. And I have a hope. And I ask myself, will the students who participated in the encampments in the campuses in solidarity with Palestine, the young people who marched in their millions for Palestine, who escalated their solidarity in actions such as Palestine Action, or boarded the flotilla to Gaza, will be they one day politicians not in marginal positions in parties, but with the power to make change? We have to believe that they will be. Otherwise, not only Gazans, not only Palestinians, not only Lebanese would continue to suffer, but also the world would be unable to collaborate on challenges that cannot be faced by one state alone, be it global warming, poverty, migration, or so on. We need more than just a new kind of politics. We need to ask why the courageous revolutionary movements of Occupy Wall Street, the Arab Spring movement, did not materialize into effective political movements. The answer is twofold in my mind. One has to do with the toxic impact of the established left parties on the revolutionary scene's possibility

who is a self-hating Jew. These parties are not the solution or an alternative to the kind of politics that poisons us today. Then there is the more authentic left that ideologically and historically always made the connection between socio-economic justice in Palestine and yet still has not found a way to replicate the coalition that ad hoc brings millions to demonstrate for Palestine but cannot be replicated into a seriously political force that can be a powerful transformative political factor or movement. This requires soul searching even in that part of the left about lofty secular positions, misaddressing and misunderstanding the power of identity politics in the Arab world in general and in the Levant, what we call in Arabic the Mashrik in particular, that is Palestine, Syria, Lebanon and Jordan. Only a dialogical front of religious and secular people, people of the left and liberals with a modicum of humanity, green or otherwise, will be powerful enough to change politics from within and as a consequence adopt a policy that through sanctions and pressure would save at least the lives of thousands of Palestinians in the future. For a more fundamental change, for a decolonized, for a de-Zionized Palestine, we need changes in so many places, but I will just mention few of them. And I'm talking about not pressuring Israel to stop the carnage, but changing fundamentally the reality in Palestine and making it a free country as part of a liberation and decolonization process. For that, we need an Iran that rids itself from its dismal human rights record. We need a new Arab world that navigates as it used to before the arrival of imperialism within the rich mosaic of groups that are there, some of them ethnocultural, some of them are religious on the one hand, and the need of people to live reasonable life. There are too many millions of people who are hungry and angry in the Arab world to make it an effective force of changing the reality. A world that hoped that newly founded nation states will offer economic welfare and individual freedoms. This transition from the past at the end of the Ottoman Empire was never allowed to mature and develop. But this process of transition was not allowed to mature by the arrival of imperialism and Zionism, especially when Palestine, Lebanon, and Syria were targeted by imperialism, and Palestine, of course, by Zionism. When they interfered, and they had, of course, they have done it in alliance, unfortunately, with local individuals and movement who wished to dominate and control after the Ottomans rather than sustain the fragile but durable, genuine coexistence of groups, faiths, and identities. And there's no better example than Palestine before 1948, when Muslim Christians and Jews coexisted. We're not romanticizing, we're not idealizing this coexistence, we are talking about it as a normal coexistence, when there is no existential danger to anyone. And therefore, yes, you can deal with the troubles that come in with a normal human society. But normal life, with all its problems, is something, ironically, Palestinians are craving for in the last 120 years. They want to have the normal problems of a human society. They're not even allowed to have that. With the exposure of these extensive cracks in the international system, also the cracks of the foundation of the State of Israel were exposed. The tragedy of Gaza is also a moment of opportunity because of that. History is not linear. History is cyclic. And once foundations have so much rot in them, they will collapse. But this could lead to a more misery unless we recognize what should fill the void that such inevitable disintegration would bring with it. Not only in Gaza, not only in Palestine, but in many, many parts of the world. If anybody thinks that you could limit the damage and the carnage and the destruction

0: that are being now experienced by millions of people in Palestine, in Lebanon, in South Syria, if you think that you can limit that suffering to that part of the world alone, you are wrong. A war in the Gulf impacts the standard of living in the West, maybe will increase the realization that the future of the world, its economy, its social cohesion, its ability to deal with challenges such as global warming is connected to the world's attitude towards Palestine and Israel. And this is something that goes back to the fact that the world had decided that Palestine is such an important place, that is, the Western world decided that Palestine was such an important place that it had to be the place where Europe solves its own problems. Well, if they want, and I'm sure no Palestinians would object to it, if they want to let the Palestinians to have Palestine, the Palestinians would be the first one to be happy to say to the world, it's fine for us not to be connected to your problems, to your agenda, but you never allowed us such an independence. And as a good friend of mine used to say, and with this I would end, when I asked her, what would you think Palestinians will do if we are right and one day Palestine would be liberated and free? And she said, we will close the doors for 2 years and we ask no one to come and visit us, no one to come and help us. We just want to be with ourselves for 2 years and to feel what does it mean really to be free and independent. Thank you.
1: I wonder if you could say a bit more about the significance of imperialism and particularly the importance of oil in the Middle East and the way that Western imperialism has therefore supported the Zionist cause. I'd be interested in your view on that.
0: Of course, oil plays a very important role in the, especially the American, but not only the American, not only involvement in the Middle East, but the wish to be a dominant economic and political force. However, I think that what is so unique about the Zionist project is that in order to make what for me looks almost an impossible project when it was first suggested, you needed a very powerful coalition to make it a reality, and you needed even a more powerful coalition to sustain it. And the coalition could not have been made only by people who thought that Israel is a financial asset or a factor that would ensure benefits in the field of energy, fossil energy or petrol and so on. You needed far more than that to make such a project a reality. You needed Christian fundamentalists who thought that Israel has to exist because they believed really that this is something that is part of a divine scheme. And do remember the politicians in the late 19th century that were willing to push Britain to occupy Palestine, and not only to occupy Palestine, to make Palestine a Jewish state. Some of them were Christian fundamentalists belonging to evangelical Christians. So it was not just economic interest. There was also ideological interest. And then you have something that is not necessarily connected to petrol, the arms industry, the securitization industry, even the pharmaceutical multinational corporation are very much vested in Israel because the Israeli politicians are willing again and again to use the Israeli population as experiment for new drugs and so on. So you have to examine this international coalition, this powerful coalition, and understand that this is what really the Palestinians are facing. Not just the military power of Israel, but the international coalition behind that military power. And I believe this coalition is weakening. And I believe members of this coalition, not necessarily for moral reasons, even for cynical reasons, do not regard Israel anymore as an asset, but as a liability. You can still use the petroleum of the Middle East without Israel. There are enough greedy people in the Arab world who would make sure that petrol gets to America even without normalizing relationship with Israel, certainly after the bombing of their countries by Iran in the last few months.
2: Thank you so much. You gave an excellent podcast with the Makdizi brothers. Right. You mentioned that even if Israel expands the Litani River and they take that land, that diplomacy will not be possible, that they will continue with an expansionist project. And the same with the Yellow Line in the Gaza Strip. So I guess my question is, what is your view, I guess, on the chance for diplomacy? And if there is no chance for diplomacy in this case, what are the options for politicians in terms of sanctions, the boycott movement, if diplomacy in the regular sense won't work with an expansionist project?
0: There is no chance for diplomacy, as I said in that podcast, but also in other places. The reason is that even the more genuine participants in the diplomatic efforts in what is called the Arab-Israeli conflict or the Palestine issue, still believe that their role, if they are Europeans or Americans or Canadians or whatever, that they believe their role is to mediate, that the two sides cannot come together unless they offer their mediation services. You know, I met a lot of young civil servants in about four or five foreign ministries in Europe in the last few months. And what was characteristic of these young people, they were members of a section in the foreign ministry that was called the Middle East Peace Process. So I asked them, do you understand that you are in a section of nothing and anything? And it doesn't bode well for you that your colleagues thought that this is the section you belong to. The director of the section, when always I say this, says now it's time for lunch. Because I think she or who, in some cases it's she, sometimes it's him, realize that this is true. So diplomacy depends what we mean by this. If diplomacy is used to save the Palestinians, to defend the Palestinians, yes, there is a role for diplomacy. If diplomacy continues to play the game, what is needed is mediation, then it provides, intentionally or unintentionally, immunity for Israel to continue its policies of genocide in Gaza, of ethnic cleansing in the West Bank, and intimidating the region as a whole.
3: I would like to know, what is your position or your analysis about censorship?
0: This is an interesting question, because I'm not terribly sure that this censorship is working once it moved to alternative media and the cyberspace. The bottom line was that the lobby is very good in pressuring mainstream media, established media, political elites. It found it very difficult to challenge civil society. You can, yes, you can cause community centers to be shut. You can intimidate universities, you can intimidate churches and so on. But it's less effective than intimidating a politician by saying to him or her, we will support your rival if you will not support our cause. And I think in a similar way, it's too much of a fluid water to be contained. And you can, you know, on the one hand, yes, there is attempt to, of course, to use the Israeli connection to Meta, to Microsoft, and so on. And they will do all they can, of course, to make sure that they think that this would be good enough tool to somehow make the images that this alternative media brought to public attention, the information that was brought to public attention, disappear. I don't believe it will work. First of all, because the already information is there. So you can close it, but it's there. For me, it's the inevitable pathological phase Israel has arrived at. We have about 1,000 clips of Israeli soldiers from Gaza documenting some of the worst things that they did to the people of Gaza. They documented it. They decided to share it with the world. So what would the censor do? You see, I think that we have to realize this. People say it's a different Israel. I say this is the inevitable Israel, but that's a different discussion now. What is not debatable is that this is an Israel that doesn't care about international law, that is not afraid of public opinion, that is not afraid of condemnation, that still, when its own citizens say, you know, we are being thrown out of restaurants, from taxis, we are unwelcome, they still are happy to believe their government's explanation that this is just a continuation of anti-Semitism and hatred of Jews. Not everyone buys it. Unfortunately, those Israelis who don't buy it choose to leave rather than to create an anti-Zionist movement. But this is changing as well. I mean, there is a growing willingness, I think, to challenge Zionism also from within Jewish communities, and that is very promising. Thank you.
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5: 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Joe Ritchie is our general manager and editor. I'm David Barsamian. Thank you for listening.

0: It's good. These people who are sitting in are reminding us of the invisible people. And that's the idea of a people's history. You know, that's what Ray is doing in his People's History of the American Revolution. There's a connection between the history of invisible people in the past and the story of invisible people in the present. That's the connection between, you know, the invisible people of the American Revolution and its time and the invisible people in our time.
1: That's Howard Zinn, and this is Alternative Radio. I'm David Barsamyan. This edition of AR features Howard Zinn and Ray Raphael on the People's History of the American Revolution. On July 4th, 1776, 56 men in Philadelphia signed the Declaration of Independence. Today, the day is marked by store sales, fireworks, and parades. The much-revered founding fathers were mostly wealthy merchants and large land and slave owners. One of them was John Adams, who was not so well off. He predicted, I'm quoting, "The history of our revolution will be one continued lie from one end to the other," unquote. Adams was prescient. Legends have become facts. The traditional accounts of the revolution are about a handful of brave white men who declared independence from Britain. In the telling, many were left out. Women, for example, played vital roles by raising families, farming, running businesses, making uniforms for the soldiers, cooking and feeding the troops, and even taking up arms and fighting themselves. A people's history ensures their inclusion. To talk about a people's history of the American Revolution are Howard Zinn and Ray Raphael. This classic from the AR archives was recorded at Harvard University in Cambridge, Massachusetts in 2001. We begin with Howard Zinn. He was a leading progressive historian. His A People's History of the United States has sold more than 4 million copies.
0: Talking about what's going on.
2: RCT Pittsburgh, meaty and full of flavor since 1949.
3: Before we get started, I'd like to remind you that the views, thoughts, and opinions expressed in this show are solely those of individuals involved and do not necessarily represent those of WRCT Pittsburgh and its members.
4: From New York, this is Democracy Now!
5: 38 new charges in total have now been authorized against Andrew and Tristan Tate, bringing the total number of charges faced to 59. The charges relate to 7 victims spanning a period from 2010 to 2017.
4: The right-wing social media influencer Andrew Tate and his brother have been arrested in Miami after British authorities issued new rape and sex trafficking charges against them. We'll speak to investigative reporter Heidi Flake of The New Yorker about her recent expose, Andrew Tate's Empire of Abuse, how the defining figure of the manosphere built a fortune and became a political force by systematically exploiting women.
6: Thousands of leaked files and scores of interviews. My investigation reveals how he got rich by building a sprawling empire of online exploitation, recruiting dozens of webcam workers into what he called sexual slavery.
4: Then, as Defense Secretary Pete Hegseth goes to the Senate seeking $67 billion more dollars for the war on Iran, forensic architecture has uncovered new details about how the U.S. killed over 160 people, overwhelmingly children, in a strike on an Iranian elementary school the first day of the war. For months, President Trump has refused to take responsibility for the strike.
7: You know, I don't think anybody's going to ever be able to say what happened there. It's also possible that those images that you have are AI generated. Now, I know we're waiting for a conclusive report. I don't think there can be a conclusive report.
4: All that and more coming up. Welcome to Democracy Now!, democracynow.org, The War and Peace Report. I'm Amy Goodman. The U.S. continues to bomb Iran for an 11th straight day, as Defense Secretary Pete Hegseth testified on Capitol Hill that the cost of war has soared to over $37 billion. That's an increase of nearly $8 billion since the last public estimate. Hegseth also asked Congress to approve tens of billions of dollars in additional Pentagon funding to finance the war on Iran. In retaliation, Iran struck U.S. bases in Bahrain, Kuwait, and Jordan on Tuesday. Kuwaitis are reportedly forced to ration electricity after Iranian strikes on power infrastructure raise fears of outages. This comes as far-right Israeli Finance Minister Bezalel Smotrich said Israel has no interest in joining U.S. military operations against Iran. The U.S. reportedly requested Israel stay out of the most recent conflict while negotiations were ongoing, following a so-called ceasefire agreement brokered last April. Meanwhile, the Trump administration is set to announce that it's reached a deal with Saudi Arabia that could allow the country to enrich its own fuel for nuclear reactors. This is President Trump speaking from the Oval Office Tuesday.
7: Iran is bigger. It's a more complex situation, but we're probably doing equally as well if you look at the damage that's been done. And again, as I said to the young man that just posed the question over here, if we left today, it would take them decades to rebuild. And I don't believe they could ever rebuild. And honestly, they haven't seen anything yet. We've been nice.
4: Yemen's Houthi rebels are warning shipping companies that their tankers risk being attacked if they use Saudi Arabian ports. This comes after the Houthis announced the closure of the Bab al-Mandab Strait to Saudi ships in retaliation for the kingdom's blockade on Yemen. Two oil tankers that were reportedly loaded with Saudi crude oil en route to China and India Tuesday were forced to divert towards the Suez Canal. In Gaza, the Israeli military is moving to quickly build a giant barrier separating the portion of the Gaza Strip it controls from the rest of the enclave. In recent months, more than 23 kilometers, about 14 miles, have been constructed. Israel currently controls just over half the territory. This comes as an Israeli airstrike killed a family of six, including four children, in Gaza City on Tuesday. Since last October's so-called ceasefire, more than 1,100 Palestinians have been killed in Israeli attacks. In Lebanon, three villages in the south will be the first to implement the framework agreement brokered between Israel, Lebanon, and the U.S. Under the deal, the Israeli military is set to retreat from areas it occupies in southern Lebanon to allow the Lebanese military to take over and oversee the disarmament of Hezbollah. This is Ali Allah, who is a resident of the southern Lebanese town of Zahr al-Gharbiya.
8: We are waiting for the army's decision to allow the residents to enter the town, as the army promised that once the engineering regiment finishes its work, the residents may be allowed to enter. But so far, as we've been told, the engineering regiment hasn't finished yet because there are explosive devices and unexploded ammunition.
4: Meanwhile, President Trump Tuesday said he would allow U.S. carriers to resume direct flights to Lebanon more than 40 years after the U.S. suspended the route following the hijacking of a U.S. passenger plane back in 1985. A three-judge federal appeals panel has overturned a lower court's ruling that ordered the release from ICE custody of Palestinian rights activist Mohsen Mahdawi in a ruling that could allow the Trump administration to rearrest the Columbia University graduate. In May, the U.S. Board of Immigration Appeals reinstated deportation proceedings against Mahdawi, who is a green card holder. In April of last year, masked and hooded ICE agents detained him when he appeared what he believed would be a naturalization interview in Vermont. He spent 2 weeks in ICE custody before a federal judge ordered his release. After his release, he came back to Columbia University, where he graduated and now is a graduate student. To see our interviews with Mohsen Mahdawi, go to our website at democracynow.org. The Trump administration arrested a record more than 43,000 immigrants in the month of June, the highest number since Trump returned to office. That's according to an analysis by The Guardian, which reports more than 65,000 immigrants are estimated to be in ICE detention, while the Trump administration's deported more than 500,000 immigrants since January 2025. The majority of immigrants targeted by Trump officials have no criminal record. In related news, Time magazine reports the Trump administration's planning to expand immigrant detention across over a dozen locations nationwide, including the Virgin Islands and Guantanamo Bay, the U.S. military base in Cuba. This comes as Citizens Bank has announced it will officially begin to cut ties with two of the nation's largest private operators of ICE jails, Geo Group and CoreCivic, amidst growing calls to boycott the bank over its financing of the two for-profit prison companies. To see our interview on the subject, go to democracynow.org. In Texas, a federal judge has prohibited Trump's Homeland Security Department from deporting one of the key witnesses in the fatal shooting of Lorenzo Salgado Araujo, the 52-year-old Mexican father of three, killed by an ICE agent July 7th in Houston. The order comes in the case of Jose Trinidad Rojas, who was in Salgado Araujo's van at the time ICE killed Araujo. Rojas is from Mexico and has lived in the United States for over 25 years, since 1998. The two other passengers in the van the morning of the fatal shooting, Daniel Tirado Pantoja and Salgado Araujo's younger brother, Victor, have also filed petitions to be released from ICE custody. To see our coverage of the case, go to democracynow.org. A federal judge Tuesday temporarily blocked the Trump administration from revoking work permits for tens of thousands of asylum seekers and immigrants with temporary protected status, known as TPS. U.S. District Judge Nathaniel Gorton said in his decision, quote, "The consequences faced by plaintiffs are potentially severe." Judge Gorton is expected to issue another ruling on August 5th. The lawsuit was filed earlier this month by Democracy Forward on behalf of the plaintiffs. In response to the ruling, Democracy Forward President Sky Perryman said in a statement, quote, "Without this relief, families who followed the law and relied on longstanding humanitarian protections face the sudden loss of their employment authorization and ability to support themselves through no fault of their own," unquote. The Equal Employment Opportunity Commission, the agency responsible for enforcing civil rights and anti-discrimination laws, has ended a decades-old requirement for private sector employers to collect demographic data in the workplace, slashing a policy that had been in place for more than 60 years. The EEOC's Republican majority voted 2-1 Tuesday to rescind the data collection requirement.

0: Leaders were arrested during a sit-in outside the right-wing Prime Minister Narendra Modi's residence Tuesday. Demonstrators were condemning the brutal crackdown on student protesters. This is a lawmaker with the opposition Congress Party who spoke through a police van's window after being arrested.
1: We are protesting in front of the Prime Minister's office, Prime Minister's residence, because our students brutally attacked, and also our students very cruelly attacked yesterday. The Delhi police, Honorable Prime Minister is not saying anything. Honorable Home Minister is not making any statement. So hundreds of students, they are in the hospital.
0: Back in the United States, the Trump administration's paused more than $1 billion in Medicaid funding to California and Minnesota. That includes more than $867 million for California and about $200 million for Minnesota. Health and Human Services Secretary Robert F. Kennedy Jr. claims it's part of the administration's strategy to, quote, stop the fraud before it happens, unquote. But in their news conference Tuesday, neither RFK Jr. nor Dr. Mehmet Oz, the Centers for Medicare and Medicaid Services Administrator, offered new evidence of fraud. California Governor Gavin Newsom wrote on X, quote, California isn't being targeted because Trump has evidence of fraud. We're being targeted for political reasons and because Dr. Oz doesn't understand that we are saving taxpayers money by keeping seniors and people with disabilities out of far more expensive nursing homes. We hate fraud. That's not what this is, Governor Newsom wrote. Several U.S. states are facing an outbreak of diarrhea caused by Cyclospora, a parasite that contaminates fresh food or water. Thousands of people, many in the Midwest, have fallen sick with severe diarrhea. On Saturday, the FDA announced that lab tests had confirmed Cyclospora contamination in iceberg lettuce from Mexico. The company, Taylor Farms, has recalled several lettuce products after health officials linked it to the outbreak. In a press conference Tuesday, Health and Human Services Secretary Robert F. Kennedy Jr. claimed the outbreak was under control. In France, lawmakers passed a bill banning social media for children under the age of 15. The legislation also bans students from using mobile phones in schools. France is the second country to introduce a social media ban for children, following Australia. And in Kenya, Pan-African feminist educator and advocate Joki Jehu passed away at her home in Nairobi on Saturday. She was a committed Kenyan grassroots organizer and activist who played a pivotal role building the Fight Inequality Alliance movement. Joki Jehu notably led the 50 Years is Enough campaign here in the United States, marking the 50th anniversary of the World Bank and the IMF, denouncing their neoliberal policies and catastrophic impacts on communities in the Global South. The Fight Inequality Alliance said in a statement, quote, Joki was a visionary leader whose wisdom, conviction, and generosity shaped our movement in countless ways across Africa and globally. To see our interviews with Joki Jehu over the years, go to democracynow.org. And those are some of the headlines. This is Democracy Now!, democracynow.org, The War and Peace Report. Coming up, Andrew Tate's empire of abuse, how the defining figure of the manosphere built a fortune and became a political force by systematically exploiting women. Stay with us.

0: The Navigator by Alinda Segarra of Hooray for the Riff Raff, performing in our Democracy Now! Studio. This is Democracy Now!, democracynow.org, The War and Peace Report. I'm Amy Goodman. The right-wing social media influencer Andrew Tate and his brother Tristan have been arrested in Miami after British authorities issued new rape and sex trafficking charges against them. The United Kingdom's Crown Prosecution Service announced the charges Saturday.
1: 38 new charges in total have now been authorized against Andrew and Tristan Tate, bringing the total number of charges faced to 59. The charges relate to seven victims spanning a period from 2010 to 2017. I want to make it clear, there is no place for male violence against women and girls in our society, and we will continue to work tirelessly to support victims and investigate all reports made to us.
0: Andrew and Tristan Tate are dual British US citizens, prominent in the hyper-masculine online community known as the Manosphere. They previously lived in Romania, where prosecutors filed a criminal indictment against them in 2023 on charges including violence, rape, and human trafficking. Despite the charges, they were freed from travel restrictions in Romania early last year, after White House officials reportedly pressured Romanian officials. In a moment, we'll be joined by Heidi Blake, an investigative reporter at The New Yorker magazine. Her latest piece is headlined Andrew Tate's Empire of Abuse. But first, let's turn to a video from The New Yorker that accompanied her piece. Oh, and a warning. The video includes graphic descriptions of sexual violence.
2: I'm Heidi Blake, a staff writer at The New Yorker. For the past 9 months, I've been investigating the British-American influencer, Andrew Tate.
3: This was my life only 3 years ago. Private jets, golf streams, flying around the world, doing whatever I wanted, wearing expensive cashmere overcoats. Then they threw me in jail, but I forgot my tough guy. It's almost like I thought I wasn't a tough guy.
2: Drawing on thousands of leaked files and scores of interviews, my investigation reveals how he got rich by building a sprawling empire of online exploitation, recruiting dozens of webcam workers into what he called sexual slavery.
4: Sharp sidekick from Andrew Tate is very, very dangerous for that shot.
2: Tate is a former kickboxer who appeared on the reality TV show Big Brother before rising to become the defining figure of the Manosphere.
5: In the world we live in today, being a normal man or below normal is going to be terrible. Even to just find a woman you can reproduce with is becoming more and more difficult.
2: My story for The New Yorker charts the rise of Tate's online pornography empire from the recruitment of his very first webcam worker, a Slovakian teenager who moved to the UK to begin staging sex shows online when she was still a minor in 2014. Year, Tate hastily left the UK after being accused of rape by three women and relocated to Romania, where he turned the webcam business into an industrial operation. Soon, he was bragging to associates that he had police and mafia connections that placed him above the law and systematically trawling social media for new recruits, often deliberately targeting teenage girls. Tate called his workers slaves, branded them with tattoos, and subjected them to harrowing violence.
3: Look at the camera. Why are you getting hit? Why are you getting beaten? Listen. You. Do as I say.
2: Tate and his younger brother Tristan have been under investigation on suspicion of human trafficking in Romania since 2022, when their heavily guarded compound outside Bucharest was raided by armed police. At the time of the raid, Andrew Tate was rapidly becoming one of the most famous men on the planet. He told alienated young men that they were the victims of a feminized society, and he urged them to get fit, get rich, and reclaim what he called their natural masculine imperative for power. Often, that imperative seemed to equate to sexual violence.
3: It's bang out the machete, boom in her face, and grip her up by the neck. Machete's on the floor, her panties are all wet, you go f*** her. That's how it goes. Slap, slap, grab, choke, shut up,
5: sex.
2: After his arrest, the files reveal how Tate compelled some of his alleged victims to record videos defending him, orchestrated a smear campaign against others, and allegedly bribed some to stay silent as he fought back against the case. But the brothers have strenuously denied any wrongdoing, insisting that they are the victims of a liberal smear campaign. And right-wing allies, including Donald Trump Jr., Elon Musk, Tucker Carlson, have branded the case a conspiracy. After Donald Trump's election, Romanian prosecutors eventually gave in to U.S. pressure to release the brothers from a travel ban.
6: Freedom at last.
2: And since then, the case appears to have stalled.
7: We have our passports back, and just like you, anyone else here decides to take a trip, they're allowed to take a trip. So all of these 3 years of imprisonment were a complete waste of time against innocent men who have never been tried. It is supposed to be innocent until proven guilty in a democracy. We have never been convicted of any crime anywhere on the planet ever.
2: When I met Tate earlier this year at a cigar lounge in Bucharest, he assured me that the prosecution was doomed.
8: It's just garbage out of a corrupt country.
7: No one's that dumb. Like, human trafficking, okay, show me a victim, show me a hurt girl, show me a bruise, show me a girl chained up, show me something.
2: But I have pieced together an account of Tate's activities over more than a decade from hundreds of thousands of private messages, internal documents, sealed prosecutorial files and court records, as well as interviews with the Tates, their associates, and more than a dozen alleged victims.
0: A video from the New Yorker magazine featuring our first guest, investigative journalist Heidi Blake. The video accompanied her recent New Yorker article headlined Andrew Tate's Empire of Abuse, how the defining figure of the manosphere built a fortune and became a political force by systematically exploiting women, unquote. Since that video was made, Andrew Tate and his brother Tristan have been arrested in Miami after British authorities issued new rape and sex trafficking charges against them. Heidi Blake is joining us from the United Kingdom. Let's start, Heidi, with this latest news. Can you explain, as you track them from Britain to Romania, where you interviewed them personally, how they got into the United States and what this request for extradition and their arrest in Miami is all about?
9: Well, these latest developments over the weekend are a huge step change in the case and in the disposition of the U.S. administration towards the Tate brothers, it would appear, because a lot of what I uncovered in my reporting was how actually the prosecutors in Romania who brought this human trafficking case against the brothers, under pressure from the U.S. administration in 2025, released the brothers from their travel ban. And when I started investigating this case, the prosecution in Romania had really stalled. The brothers were floating freely around the world. They were traveling back and forth from the US. They were visiting other places, Hong Kong, Kazakhstan, Turkey. They were in the Bahamas. And they were continuing to amass further influence, to make more money. When I met them, as you heard there, they said to me the case was doomed. Andrew Tate said there was a 0% chance they were ever going to face trial. So they were very, very confident of their impunity at that point. And what I wanted to understand was how on earth that was the case and what was the evidence underpinning that investigation. And so that's what I set out to do. And as you heard there, I uncovered a huge amount of evidence, really, which documented their extremely systematic exploitation of women over many, many years. But since that article was published, there's been a big change. The British government have now added 38 new charges to their case against the brothers and have gone to the US and asked them to extradite these two. And that's gone through State Department, it's gone through DOJ, it's now going through the courts. And all the indications seem to be that the Trump administration is cutting them loose. There doesn't seem to be any help coming from the briefing that's coming out at the moment. So it's a huge change.
0: Reading from the BBC last year, U.S. Special Envoy Richard Grenell raised the Tate brothers with Romania's foreign minister at the Munich Security Conference, who said he'd not considered Grenell's approach as a form of pressure. This goes to how did they end up in the United States?
9: Well, that's right. So you know, I confirm that conversation did take place between Richard Grenell and Romania's foreign minister, and that conversation I was told by a former very senior insider from the Tate brothers group of advisors that had been orchestrated by the campaign team. Now, Richard Grenell denied that, but this person told me that they had asked him to raise the issue. The issue certainly was raised, and what I then learned is that prosecutors in Romania reached out to the Tate brothers' lawyers only very, very shortly after that conversation and said, what do the Americans want from us? And they were told, we want the travel ban lifted. And so at that point, the brothers were released from the travel ban. They were given their passports back. And the first thing they did was get on a plane to Florida. And they went straight back to the US. Now, within days of them landing in the US after that travel ban was lifted, Andrew Tate was again accused by yet another woman of sexual assault and strangulation. The exact same pattern of abuse that has been described by countless other women in this case. And so, you know, they're free to travel to the US, and you're now a US citizen on US soil saying she's been assaulted by Andrew Tate. But since then, they've continued traveling back and forth freely. They've been to the US a number of times. They were in the US again over the weekend. But the tide seems to have turned, and that's when they were arrested.
0: One of the things you talk about, or the victims talk about, and that they found that they had in common with each other were pinprick blood spots, you know, like broken blood vessels in their eyes, which indicated strangulation, Heidi.
9: That's right. There were so many features of these women's stories that were strikingly similar. And that was one of them, that so many of these women described waking up the next morning and having this form of mottling around the eyes, which is called petechiae, and is a sign of acute pressure in the head caused by strangulation. And this is, you know, women were reporting this back in sort of 2014 when they first went to the police to accuse Andrew Tate of strangulation. The woman in LA who accused him of sexual assault after he flew to the US last year made the same allegation. And that's the common feature in so many of these women's stories. And, you know, what I was hearing from women I spoke to was an incredibly similar description of the way Andrew Tate would assault them by choking them till they passed out or till they couldn't breathe, raping them. And, you know, they would develop these injuries. Often they describe being beaten over the head as well during these assaults. So these allegations are strikingly similar. And these are women who have not met each other, who live in different countries across a decade. So, you know, that was a very striking feature of the case, and something I found it astonishing that authorities didn't seem to have taken account of sooner. And so this is a very big step change in the case that these charges have been added, that the British government have made this request, and that the US government so far has greenlit it.
0: Before we talk about how they came to the United States and their relationship with the Trump family and other Trump allies, I want to go back to 2024. A woman who asked to be identified as Anna told the BBC about briefly dating Andrew Tate in 2013. She described what happened when she went home with Tate one evening. A warning. Again, the video includes graphic descriptions of sexual violence. The clip is voiced by an actor.
6: We just looked up at the ceiling, and I remember thinking, this is weird. Yeah, and he said, I'm just debating whether I should rape you or not.
10: Out of the blue, he just got up, grabbed me by the throat, smashed me to the back of the bed, strangling me extremely hard. And he's telling me to take my trousers off, and I'm, like, refusing. And I'm like, no, Andrew, you said you wouldn't. And he's getting more and more angry at me, strangling me, hurling abuse at me, threatening me.
6: Went straight home, got in the bath, started to cry. It was hard for me because I tried to block all that memory out of my brain because it upsets me too much. I get too upset. I can't.
0: That was a woman identified as Anna who spoke to the BBC in 2024 about dating, quote-unquote, Andrew Tate in 2013. So I want to go, Heidi Blake, to their relationship with Trump allies and the Trump family. If you can talk about their relationship with everyone from Elon Musk to Donald Trump Jr. to Tucker Carlson.
9: Well, Andrew Tate's relationship with Donald Trump Jr. dates back to 2017. He became a big fan of Trump soon after his election. And he began pumping out a lot of pro-MAGA content on social media and managed to befriend Donald Trump Jr., who then invited him to Trump Tower, where the two of them met. And they have been in touch ever since then. They have a personal relationship, which has obviously been beneficial to Andrew Tate in the years since. He's also cultivated a relationship through an intermediary in the US with Barron Trump and pledged support to Barron Trump, who was kind of instrumental in mobilizing young male voters for his father's re-election campaign. Andrew Tate had a big part in that.
0: Just for people to understand, because Barron Trump is hardly in the news, Barron Trump is President Trump's youngest son. He's in college.
9: That's right. Absolutely right. Yeah. So there are relationships there, you know, with the Trump family itself. But also Andrew Tate has become a really important political force for the MAGA movement because he's become a defining figure within the manosphere and a proponent of this masculinist ideology, which has become very, you know, a dominant part of what kind of holds the MAGA coalition together. This idea that, you know, that that feminism has gone too far, it needs to be rolled back, that patriarchal power needs to be reasserted, you know, that women need to be put back under the thumb. He has really led on that, and he's garnered a huge amount of support from people like Tucker Carlson, who, after he was accused of all of these crimes, has dedicated hours of airtime to proclaiming Andrew Tate's innocence and decrying the case against him as a political conspiracy. Elon Musk is actually still defending him. I see on X, he's still out there, you know, tweeting supportive messages about the Tate case. But he has consistently defended them and dismissed the allegations against them. And, you know, Richard Grenell has publicly expressed his support, Trump's special presidential envoy, who raised their case with the Romanian foreign minister. So he's really enjoyed the support of a large number of influential figures across the MAGA movement. And, you know, that was a big part of the reason why the Romanian government and prosecutors began to feel that they it was not going to be politically expedient to be pursuing this case against the brothers in the way that they were, and what led to that travel ban being lifted.
0: In 2025, ProPublica published a piece headlined, "The White House Intervened on Behalf of Accused Sex Trafficker Andrew Tate During a Federal Investigation." In it, according to the report, federal authorities were chided for seizing electronic devices from Tate and his brother and told to return them, records and interviews show. Experts said the intervention was highly inappropriate. If you can talk more about that.
9: That's right. That was great reporting from ProPublica. The person at the White House who was said to have interfered there was a lawyer called Paul Ingrassia, who actually worked for the Tates before he was appointed as a lawyer at the White House. And he, you know, he had been part of their legal campaign against the women who have accused them of human trafficking. There's a particular woman in Florida who has been the target of a huge smear campaign by the Tate brothers. They are suing her and members of her family in Florida, and Paul Ingrassia had been a part of that and has been a huge, you know, public defender of Andrew Tate before he was appointed to this role. And so it was pretty astonishing to hear that in that role he was then intervening in this this federal investigation into the Tate brothers, in which their phones had been seized when they landed in Florida. Now, I have to say, Ingrassia denies that he did that, but the ProPublica report seemed to be very well sourced and said that it had seen documentation and spoken to people with knowledge of that intervention. So, you know, yet more evidence of the extent of the Tate brothers' ties with the Trump administration. But again, that does seem to be changing now.
0: And then if you can talk about Elon Musk and also Tucker Carlson, particularly after he was forced out of Fox.
9: So Tucker Carlson first hosted Andrew Tate on his Fox News show back in 2022. That was actually right after the Tate brothers had first been, their compound had been raided in Romania because of these reports that a US citizen was being held there, and she, you know, she had accused them of trafficking her and other women. But the Tate brothers were dismissive of those reports. Soon after that, they were ejected from mainstream social media because of the misogynistic views, the kind of violent misogyny they were preaching. And Tucker Carlson was one of the first people to really embrace them as free speech martyrs. He had Andrew Tate on his Fox News show and was highly critical of the decision to deplatform him. And then after Andrew Tate, later that year, was arrested and this time detained by organized crime prosecutors in Romania on very serious human trafficking and organized crime charges, Tucker Carlson hosted a 2.5-hour fawning interview with Andrew Tate, in which he pretty much declared Tate innocent and allowed him to lie extensively about the case against him and about the nature of the allegations. So he's been a huge champion of the Tate brothers. I can't imagine he had any real knowledge of the case or the evidence against them, because the evidence I've seen is extremely overwhelming. But he certainly kind of stuck his neck out for them. Elon Musk, similarly, has dismissed the charges against them. He's said that the Tate brothers are being targeted by authorities who want to distract the public from real sex trafficking. I'm not sure how he's making the distinction between what these two men have done and real sex trafficking, but that's been his position. He's still making that kind of argument today on X. So he's been a big defender of them. Candace Owens, another major right-wing commentator, has again dedicated hours of airtime not only to proclaiming the Tate brothers' innocence, but also to attacking their victims. One victim in particular, who she dedicated a whole episode to kind of smears that the brothers had, had, you know, allegations that they'd made against her in court. So they've had a lot of support from very influential right-wing figures. But that, apart from

0: is that the right-wing streaming platform Rumble, which had just received major investments from Peter Thiel and J.D. Vance, Trump's future vice president, gave Andrew Tate a $6 million contract to move his streaming over to their platform after he was banned from YouTube. And there, that caused a huge spike in active users. Their active user base went up by 45% when Andrew Tate moved over, propelled the Rumble app to the top of the Google and Apple charts. So it was, it was in that sense a success for them. But they've been a huge supporters of Andrew Tate and very instrumental in allowing him to continue spreading his message.
1: And one more time, if you can explain, you mentioned J.D. Vance, his role.
0: Well, J.D. Vance, as I say, is a big investor in Rumble, which has profited hugely from the Tate brothers and their presence on the platform. He also notably follows the brothers on X soon after the election result. He followed them. And so a lot of people have taken that as a as an expression of support for them. As far as I know, he still follows them. And there have been briefings that, there's been reports in the past that J.D. Vance would take a dim view of it if the British government were to seek the Tate brothers' extradition. Now, it's unclear what his position is now. As far as I know, he has not commented on the fact that this extradition request has now gone through and being greenlit by the State Department. But certainly the sort of understanding has been that J.D. Vance has been broadly supportive of these guys. And it will be interesting to see whether he has anything to say now.
1: Heidi Blake, we want to thank you very much for being with us, investigative reporter at The New Yorker magazine. We'll link to your latest piece. And Andrew Tate's empire of abuse, how the defining figure of the manosphere built a fortune and became a political force by systematically exploiting women. Coming up, forensic architecture has uncovered new details about how the U.S. killed over 160 people, overwhelmingly children, by bombing an Iranian elementary school on the first day of the war. But first, we'll hear from the grilling of Defense Secretary Pete Hegseth Tuesday in the Senate. Stay with us.

0: has a
1: the great Brazilian singer Caetano Veloso performing here in New York years ago. This is Democracy Now!, democracynow.org. I'm Amy Goodman. The U.S. is continuing to bomb Iran for an 11th straight day. On Tuesday, Defense Secretary Pete Hegseth revealed the cost of war in Iran has soared to over $37 billion, an increase of nearly $8 billion since the last public estimate. Hegseth is now seeking $80 billion more dollars from Congress, including $67 billion for the war in Iran. Anti-war activists repeatedly disrupted Hegseth during his appearance before the Senate Appropriations Committee Tuesday.
2: The supplemental funding request is not a substitute for the president's full $1.5 trillion base budget request. $1.5
3: trillion. Stop bombing our children in Iran and Palestine. This is illegal.
4: Mr. Secretary, please suspend until order is restored in the hearing room.
1: That was Maine Senator Susan Collins, who presided over the hearing. During the hearing, senators grilled Defense Secretary Hegseth over the state of the war. This is Democratic Senator Kirsten Gillibrand from New York.
5: Secretary Hegseth, you're requesting billions of dollars in supplemental funding for a war that you said would last for weeks and that the president has no plan or ability to end. At the same time, this still unauthorized and extremely unpopular war has caused gas, diesel, fertilizer, and other essentials that New Yorkers and our farmers need. You are asking for unlimited money for bombs when people can't feed their families. And I don't know how this administration intends to defend those decisions to the American people.
2: Not unlimited bombs, Senator.

0: I'm asking for the right bombs at the right time to ensure we can deter our adversaries into the future. And that's how this is a generational investment. And it was the previous administration that didn't fund this department.
1: The reason why they are so upset with you and this administration is because the words you have used in the past don't add up. About Iran specifically, you said that we had obliterated, quote unquote, Iran's ability to create nuclear weapons. The president made the same claim. Yet 8 months later, in February of 2026, the president launched an act of war claiming Iran was within 2 weeks of having a weapon. So when you say two very different things, the American people don't know who to believe or what to believe. They just know they can't afford their health care, they can't afford their food, they can't afford housing, and our farmers are continuing to suffer. So, which is true? Was it obliterated or wasn't it? What's the status?
0: The nuclear sites under Midnight Hammer were obliterated, but Iranians foolishly continued to attempt to pursue nuclear capabilities, which is why we destroyed their defense industrial base and also many of the other capabilities to ensure they can't get to a nuclear weapon. See, we're staying laser focused on the objective, and you're trying to make campaign commercials.
1: No, we're not.
0: And that's fine.
1: So listen to this. You also say that you made the missile program, quote, destroyed and made combat ineffective, quote, Iran's entire ballistic missile production capacity, every company that builds every component of those missiles has been functionally defeated and destroyed, and that the missile program, existing stockpiles were depleted and decimated, almost completely ineffective. So why are there missiles left to hit Jordan and result in the loss of life of our brave men and women?
0: As we stated from the beginning, the Iranian defense industrial base is effectively gone. But they do have underground facilities because they're the world's leading state sponsor of terrorism, and they've spent 47 years trying to hide their missiles under mountains,
1: just like their
0: nuclear capabilities, because they would like to get a nuclear weapon to wield it against us.
1: Of the war to believe, because it's either over or it's not over. It's within 2 weeks or it's not 2 weeks. We have no missiles or we have missiles, and that consternation is why so many New Yorkers are perplexed, stressed out, and find this war to be incredibly unpopular.
2: During the Senate hearing, Senator Chris Van Hollen of Maryland mentioned the U.S. school strike on an Iranian elementary school in Manab on the first day of the war.
3: We recently lost three American heroes. That brings the death toll for American soldiers to 18. One is still missing. Hundreds have been injured. That's on top of the civilian death toll throughout the region that now stands at several thousand, including the over 150 people killed in the bombing of an elementary school in Minab in Iran.
2: The Trump administration has repeatedly refused to take responsibility for the school strike. President Trump recently appeared on Fox News and was questioned by Trey Angst about the strike.
4: Democrats released a letter calling on your administration to unveil the findings of the investigation into a strike that killed more than 100 children on the first day of the war. Will you commit to releasing the findings of this investigation?
5: Well, I'd have to speak to the generals that are doing the, because we mostly have generals. You know, I don't think anybody's going to ever be able to say what happened there.
4: There are images from this site that show fragments that appear to be from U.S. Tomahawk missiles. Is it possible that old intelligence or a mistake during a very active time in the war led to this event?
5: It is, but it's also possible that those images that you have are AI generated. Now, I know we're waiting for a conclusive report. I don't think there can be a conclusive report.
4: Will you release the report when it is finished?
5: I guess so. I mean, I have to ask the military people. There might be a reason why they can't.
2: While President Trump claimed evidence of the school strike may be AI-generated, Forensic Architecture is out with a new report revealing new details about the U.S. bombing. Joining us from London will be a Forensic Architecture researcher. But first, Sky News recently released its own major report on the school strike, based in part on the research of Forensic Architecture. One mother, Khadija Ahmedizadeh, spoke to Sky News about her son, Mohammed Taha, who died in the attack.
6: I collapsed onto the ground on my hands and knees. I said, Mohammed Taha will choke. For God's sake, pull him out quickly. I picked up a stone and said, I'll kill myself with this if you don't bring my son out quickly before he chokes. It was 1 month after we were told that Mohammed Taha had been found. I thought they would show him to me. But when we went, I saw that a child that had raised for 10 years with so much effort was now reduced to the size of a newborn baby wrapped in a shroud. They gave him to me and said, here, this is your child. I didn't see my child's face again. After 1 month, Mohammed Taha was laid to rest next to his classmates. I spent that whole night at the cemetery. I was scared. Mohammed Taha was afraid of the dark too. They tore my son to pieces. What should I do now? Who am I supposed to hold responsible for this? Who do I have any power over?
2: We're joined now in London by Samaneh Moafi, Assistant Director of Research at Forensic Architecture. The new report titled Airstrikes on Manab Primary School. This is very painful, Samaneh, because we're talking about real life. We're talking about well over 160 children and some adults who were killed on that first day when the U.S. struck Manab. You also hear President Trump saying, we don't know actually what happened, as he's questioned by Fox, and it may be AI generated. You have done the research. What exactly did you find?
1: I want to take one step before, and I want to talk about where Manab is. Manab is in the south of Iran, along the Strait of Hormuz. The war in 2026 started from the very site where the Iran-Iraq war was brought to an end. In 1988, the United States had escalated its military operations against the oil infrastructure and naval bases in Iran. And amongst those strikes, it also shot down an Iranian passenger flight by the Strait of Hormuz and attributes it to a misidentification. All 290 passengers on that flight were killed. This is why for many Iranians, the attack on Shajara Tayyebe Primary School echoed the downing of that passenger flight 38 years earlier. It was a nation's trauma being relived. Some of the preliminary reports had said that the attack on the school, like the passenger flights, was the result of a misidentification, a targeting mistake. In our investigation, we used satellite imagery to show that at the time of the attack, the building was a school and had served that purpose for over a decade. By October 2015, all architectural indicators of military presence, a watchtower or anything, were destroyed. And new entrances were built, new perimeter walls were built around the school. By 2017, we see a football pitch and assembly lines being painted on the playgrounds. By 2018, we see the walls being painted in blue and pink to identify the girls' school and the boys' school. We see children playing in the playgrounds of these in these satellite imagery. We were able to verify also that many of the buildings in the immediate surrounding of the school were visibly civilian. A clinic, a cultural center, a cafe, a supermarket, a car wash. Many of these facilities maintained active social media accounts. So they were publishing and posting about what is happening in them. Some of these were used by the school. The culture center was offered space for children, for their ceremonies, award ceremonies, so on and so forth. It's
7: True that, you know, during the Iran-Iraq war, this site was used as a military base. The 1980s CIA documents also refer to a possible military support facility in Minot, laying the ground kind of for like a target, you know. But the Sky News documentary that featured this investigation showed that these targets had not been checked properly for years and years. I can also tell you how further we went. We looked into the photographs and videos that were published on the school's website publicly. These were images of ceremonies, say the Mother's Day ceremony, the Nowruz celebrations that marked the new year, the book fairs. We used these images and videos to reconstruct the building of the school as a kind of a navigable 3D model. Some of these images belong to January, only a few weeks before the strikes had happened. Some of the children we saw in those images, Mohammed Taha was one of them, were killed during the strike. The digital model that we built went into as much detail as interior finishes of every single classroom, the decorations on the walls, the bright paint on the staircase that linked the assembly hall of the boys' school on the ground floor to the girls' school on the top floor. We checked every room. There was no hidden room for any kind of a use. It was a school for children.
2: And if you can say, apparently, this according to CNN, the investigation into the U.S. strike that hit the school in Iran has sat for months with a military command while leaders have held off on ordering a critical standard intelligence review. And we also know about the cutting of the agencies that would review the target sites. And this last minute we have, Samaneh Mouafeh, the most important evidence you felt you had, concluding it was a U.S. Tomahawk missile.
7: We looked at images. There were images and videos available from the time of the strikes. The first nine strikes started at around 11:20 and across 1.5 minutes. The first strike landed only 130 meters away from the school. The fourth strike landed 10 seconds after on the school. Mohammed Taha, the 9-year-old you were mentioning in the beginning, was playing in the schoolyard when the first strike begins, and he rushes to the safety of his classroom, and that's when the school is hit. Videos of the aftermath of these strikes show that families are on site, air workers are on site, they're rescuing the children under the rubble. These images are from 12:30, 1:15 p.m., that kind, like around noon. A number of children were rescued at this time. Paris Day's Diary, the 11-year-old child was amongst them. From as early as 1:45 or around that time, multiple Iranian news channels are reporting on the attacks. They're saying there was an attack on a girls' school. They're saying there was death toll of 5 children. There is more coming, so on and so forth.
2: We have 30
7: as
2: seconds.
7: Families and rescuers are on site, a second wave of strikes are hit. And it's in these ones that we do see the profile of a tomahawk. And this is owned, the only party within the war that has this missile is the U.S. Following the initial media reportings, the U.S. forces would have had ample opportunity to reassess their initial misidentification before conducting the next round of strikes.
2: Samaneh Mouafeh, I want to say thank you very much for being with us. Assistant Director of Research at Forensic Architecture. We'll link to your new report, Airstrikes on Minab Primary School. That does it for our show. I'll be in Martha's Vineyard for the screening of Steal the Story, Please, July 31st. I'm Amy Goodman.

Mornings at 10, following One World, join me, Steve Herman, and Bill Bernadoni for America at 250 Due Diligence. 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

0: 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Welcome to One World Radio. I am your host, Mark Lucier, joined by Keelan and Kusi. How are you, my friends?
1: Good day, Mark. Thank you very much for having time to speak to us. I know that the USA is super busy because of the World Cup. Are you in one of those games? Are you watching games or is it too expensive? I know that ordinary US citizens were complaining regarding the prices that were too high.
0: Well, I'm someone that enjoys watching it, whether it be in a sports bar or at home. There's nothing better than sitting in my favorite chair and watching the U.S. really, really go on this awesome run. I think it's the first time in 96 years they were saying that they've won two World Cup games back-to-back since 1930. That's really incredible to see.
1: That is crazy. 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
2: Thank you very much. It's my pleasure to be here.
1: Nice. Thank you very much for being part of the show. So quickly on my side, as I kick off, One World Radio connects audiences across cultures and continents. So how can storytelling bring people together in a divided world? Before I get straight into getting to know you. But I wanted to start with that question. How can storytelling help bring people together in a divided world? I know that, for example, here in South Africa, we have an issue of xenophobia recently, where saying illegal immigrants must go back home and all that. And it has distracted, you know, especially with people being divided in the country. So now that was my question to you, Kelly.
2: That is a really good question. You know, storytelling for, you know, thousands of years have, you know, told the oratory and the history of a culture and a community. And then when you add characters inside that story that make you care about them, that's how storytelling brings cultures and brings community together, is that you make them human. You give them feelings and emotions and thoughts, you know. So in any kind of culture, depending on or community, whatever kind of story you want to tell, then that's what the storytelling can do. I've written a lot of articles and personal development books as well on psychology or leadership or broadcasting. But I tell you, when I get to write a story and I get to create a character within that environment, it makes it more real and more personal to me. And so that's how, why I believe storytelling can bring people together, even when they have different cultures. Helps you understand them.
1: Thank you, Kelly.
2: You're welcome.
1: Nice and clear.
2: Well, I'm a writer, so I try to be, you know, and I'm in the midst of telling a story right now. And I've recently told a story through fiction, and it is my preferred way to communicate.
0: Well, that's wonderful. And we appreciate everybody who's a good storyteller. And from my standpoint, I think everyone can be and really is a good storyteller. And in my opinion, the most important story is your life story. So Kelly, if you could go into a little bit of detail about your life, your career, everything interesting that you've ever done, this is your floor to do so.
2: This is my floor to do so. Well, first of all, I will be honest, self-promotion makes me really uncomfortable. So talking about myself in this kind of a realm is stepping out of my comfort zone, which is part of what I promote with my psychotherapy practice. But going all the way backwards, I was born in Los Angeles, California. I was the youngest of four and three older brothers. So I was the baby and the only girl. My dad was a broadcast engineer at KHJ and K-Earth in Los Angeles. During the 1960s, that's when they launched the groundbreaking format of Boss Radio. And my dad was actually the engineer on duty when they broke format. So he was not probably, he was the guy, the very first one to play the new KHJ Boss Radio jingle and work with the real Don Steele. And that sort of set us up into like a historic or a legacy. My dad's real goal was to build, own, and operate his own radio stations. So when I was in high school, we moved from Los Angeles, about 90 miles out of Los Angeles, to a small desert town called Victorville to start building the first of several radio stations that we'd own and operate for about 20 years. One of the stations that he built was in Bakersfield, California, which he named after me. So the call letters are K-L-L-Y, and it's called Kelly. You know, a little backstory on that one. About 10 years ago or so, somebody else bought the station, and they had changed the signature. They changed the what they call it to Energy, and then something else. But then they sold, and recently, in the last few months, the new owners, who are local guys, brought back the Kelly moniker. So that was really exciting for me to have my name come back to the radio after so many decades. We owned and operated radio stations for about 20 years, and then moved out of that. I worked in Sacramento radio for a little while, working for corporate CBS and Entercom doing sales, but still wanted to be self-employed. So my dad and I founded a company that did FCC compliance inspections. So we would basically, for radio and television stations, we would go in and look in the back door at your public files and your engineering requirements, your studio, make sure you have all your documentation. Public files was part of it. That would also include a trip up to the transmitter site to check for safety, security, and that all of the engineering requirements were completed there. And then we had the rights and privileges from the FCC to do this nationwide. And we would travel the country in an RV and inspect radio and television stations, spend a lot of time, most of it, in California, because that's where we were based. About 20 years ago, I found myself in the hospital suffering from heart failure. And it changed the trajectory of my entire career. It derailed everything I was doing in radio. It took about 2 years to get my strength back after a lot of procedures, a lot of medication. I had to have a pacemaker, and it was a life-changing experience. It caused me to suffer from anxiety and depression, things I didn't even know existed, what they were. And when my cardiologist told me I was cured, I really wanted to do something to help people. So I, rather than get back into radio, into the stress of what I was already involved in, I didn't know at the time it was a therapist. I just wanted to have the credentials, the education, to be able to help people, not just coach them. So I went back to grad school and I got my master's in psychology and worked my way to become a licensed psychotherapist. And I've been in practice, in private practice therapist, for about 12 or 13 years now. Meanwhile, writing books and still staying connected with my friends in radio and doing consulting with them. And it kind of turned out into a confident confidant for them. So, and that's where I am now. And so recently I wrote a book, a novel and a book, radio centric. Dead Air, The Day the Music Died, is my debut novel. It came out last year. And then this past April, I released a personal development book for radio professionals called Flipping the Format on the Fear of Failure. Both use psychological principles and describe symptoms you may have, but one is a storytelling in fiction and the other is practical tools using psychotherapy methods. And so that's where we are today. As I'm here to talk to you guys about my history, whatever you're interested in.
1: So Kelly, with you, with experience that you have regarding, especially when it comes to storytelling and also with the history in media, especially radio, I want to know now, since you kind of like a generation that have seen the changes that are happening in the planet Earth, especially when it comes to system or world system that we are using now, on the planet, as we are going to the virtual world, the world of AI, where a lot of creatives just like you are getting worried that AI might take spaces where it would need a human mind, to expand those spaces. I want to know, does AI, as somebody who's seen the spaces of being creative until now, do you think that it's a threat to humanity, or it's enhancing of who we are, especially when it comes to conscious storytelling?
2: I love that question, and that it is a cause for debate in any field, especially the creatives. I have always been an adopter of technology. I think I got that from my dad. He was always an early adopter of technology. And when I think about how he would have adapted to AI, I think I've adopted that too, to use it to enhance and amplify your skills. Yes, it definitely needs a human touch. But some of the things that I've been able to use AI for was to help build my website. I'm not a website designer. I'm not a visual designer. I'm a writer. But I would have had to hire somebody to do those projects for me. My website would have taken me months to get up and going. I would have had to have discussions with people about what the design looked like. But with the assistance, and I say assistance, of AI, I was able to create it on my own using what I knew I wanted to see, my vision for what my project needed to look like. And then for me, that enhanced and amplified my skill sets because I learned things that I didn't know before. And that was really exciting for me. But also when I step back, I've done the exercises where I've discovered what my strengths are. That's a psychological book called Discover Your Strengths. And I've gone through the exercise. And what my biggest strength is I'm a learner. I love to learn. So this AI development has allowed me to amplify the learning process. And I think that if creatives look at it as a way where, oh, I can do more with what I can create, rather than look at it as a threat, well, that's how we flip the format on that fear. It's coming whether you want it to or not. The tools are there. The tools have been there for, especially for radio and creatives, for quite a while. It just seems to be more in our face now. And then there's the debate over to use it or not to use it. And I think both are right. If you choose not to and you want to be a purist and continue down the way that you've been creating, I applaud that. Good. If you're one that wants to be able to utilize the new tools available to you and maybe enhance or amplify the skill set that you've already developed and grow in a different way, that's great too. And so I think that everybody is right. It's just a matter of picking your path, and definitely keeping the human side element has to be top of that process.
0: Now, Kelly, you've mentioned how you have become a mentor. I'm curious to know about your father's influence, because you've also talked a good bit about him and the work that you guys did together and the impact that he had on your life. So if you could talk a little bit about how he shaped you as an individual in so many different contexts, and how he continues to impact you and the trajectory of your entire life and your career.
2: Oh, talking about my dad. Okay, so my dad was my business partner for 40 years. So he was more than just my dad. We talked business, and the business was radio. So my dad shaped my radio vision. And actually, you know, I could not have written Dead Air the Day the Music Died had I not had the experiences with my father. And also had he not, throughout my entire lifetime, explained engineering in a way that a little girl might be able to understand. He liked to draw sketches, and I learned it by osmosis. So that's how his influence was. He was always, always willing to teach what he knew. He never held back. You know, it's like we traveled the country in an RV as a kid. That was his lifestyle when he was growing up. My grandchildren are fifth generation RVers. So for me to be doing what I'm doing now is nothing strange. But he would take us on RV trips across the country for summer vacation. He'd get a vacation from the radio station for 5 weeks or whatever, and we'd hit the road in the RV. And he would always schedule fun, but he was always scheduling something educational too, state parks, museums, you know, historic monuments. And that's what he did. He instilled fun and education and faith and grounding. And I remember once when we were first on the air, and I was just a teenage girl, and I was so bad, you guys. I shouldn't have been on the air that early. I should have been training. But he had me doing the news live, 4, 5, and 6 o'clock news. I'd do after school, high school, not college. So I'm a little girl coming home from or coming back to the office and doing the news. And I would stumble all over my words and my voice was real high. And I didn't even know what the news stories were really about. Honestly, I was too nervous. I didn't want to do it. It was like an after school chore. And I would cry to my dad, and he would sit down and he would kneel down at the desk and he would demonstrate how I had to change the intonation of my voice and lower it and how to pronunciate a word and how to spell it out so that it was phonetic, so that when I was reading it live, I could say it phonetically and not worry about what the spelling really was. After all was said and done, the city that we were living in was called Victorville. He came from Los Angeles radio, which is major market. And when you make a mistake in major market, it's kind of a big deal. But in his world, trying to encourage me that this is really no big deal, Kelly, you're going to get over it, he would say, and besides, Kelly, it's only Victorville. And that just, you know, to me, that was like, he made that point, is like, it's not the end of the world. Whatever mistakes or failures you have, it's just this one moment in time. You keep moving, you're going to be okay. It was meant to be this way. And those are some of the lessons and mentoring that my dad was consistent with my entire life. You know, he passed away a couple of years ago, and that was really hard. But he still came back, you know, quote unquote, in spirit, in my mind and in my imagination, and helped me finish my novel, Dead Air, the day the music died. So even after he passed, his words and his presence and his own life still influences me.
1: Thank you very much, Kelly, for that insightful information. So, Kelly, you've been developing Flipping the Format on the Fear of Failure project. Yes. What inspired this work and what are some of the key findings on it?
2: All right. Well, what inspired the Flipping the Format on the Fear of Failure was I had learned that when I wrote my book, Heart Lessons, the reason I wrote that book was, you know, I'm a journaler. I've always kept a journal since I was 15. And when I was finishing grad school and went and I was interviewing for internship jobs, you know, obviously you show your resume. And these people are mental health and behavioral health individuals, and they're looking at my resume and they see all this extensive radio background. And then I'm looking for a low paying internship job as a behavioral health specialist. And they ask me, what happened to you? I mean, literally, they, you know, it's like something happened. And so I started telling them my heart story, and they were the ones who encouraged me to write Heart Lessons. Well, that got me started on the mental health, because the Heart Lessons isn't just my memoir. This is what happened to me. It's a prescriptive memoir. It's like, this might be happening to you. These are the symptoms. Here's my journal entry. You can see it happening in real time. And so that's what Heart Lessons was about. And that just started when I wrote that book. I was not licensed yet, but I was trying to promote the book. And then what I learned when I got my license and I was able to change my title to licensed psychotherapist, there was a reaction. Oh, I thought you were just a life coach, or I didn't know you were licensed. And so that showed me that license became super important. It kind of became, you know, I realized just how important that was. So I was trying to create a brand for my marketing for what I was going to do next with my mental health, because I wanted to do coaching and speaking, not just behind what we call butt in chair therapy. I wanted to also be speaking and coaching and doing other aspects of my business. And so I started to come up asking about what's a common theme? What is something that I've done consistently my entire career? How can I tie these two together? Well, you know, it's like when you're building a radio station or you're trying to build a radio station, what's very important is you're getting to the point where the station is now licensed. You have a construction permit, but you want to get it to the point where it's licensed. And then while you're operating a radio station, you've got to maintain that license to make sure that you can keep the license. We were doing FCC compliance. We were helping stations protect their license. Then when I was going to grad school, everything you do is to get to the point where you're licensed to be a therapist. And I realized, wow, that license is super important. And that's my common theme, Flipping the Format on the Fear of Failure. So it had a radio theme, it had a license, it had that credibility. And then how we do that is we flip the format on the fear that you're going to fail with whatever you do. And that's why even like with storytelling, we flip that format, right? Even in everything. So the flipping the format on the fear of failure, it was a program that I was creating for broadcasters using the WKRP call letters as an acronym, you know, the famous television show of the 70s, WKRP in Cincinnati, probably the most famous call letters to radio people because, hey, they made a television show out of it. And it's a big joke. So I use the WKRP acronym. And it's used, the book has methods in positive psychology, cognitive behavioral therapy. I teach about a method using heart math, which is a scientific method about how our bodies are electromagnetic and we have a force field around us and how our heart and what was going on in our heart with our emotions affects those around us. And I also use some other methods in it. And so it goes through the WKRP acronym. W means have a winning mindset, and that uses an attitude adjustment, your positive psychology, to have a winning mindset. And positive psychology doesn't mean pretending that everything is fine. It means basically using a positive mindset to say, okay, we have this problem, or I have this problem. How can I turn this around and solve it? And then the K is know thyself. Well, how can you be yourself and do what you love to do if you don't really know who you are? And so we go through some exercises to demonstrate you now you know who you are and how you want to be, how you want to present yourself to the world out there. The R stands for responsibility and resilience. And it teaches, that's where the heart math techniques come in, teaching that resilience doesn't mean just keep pushing through. It's how you recover after a stressful event so that you can keep going. And then the P is basically a lot more in the positive psychology and keep maintaining a positive attitude. And it's got some storytelling in there. I tell some of my stories. And then I asked a programming consultant, Mike McVeigh, who's very big in the broadcast industry, to also contribute some stories of his own with his extensive leadership background in radio. And the book was put together and we released it just in the last few months.
0: Kelly, you had mentioned becoming a psychotherapist and initially not knowing what you wanted to do post your health struggles. But for a little bit of context about me, my dad is in the psych field. He's a clinical psychologist. You had said initially you didn't know what you wanted to do post, but you knew you wanted to step away from radio. When did it become clear to you that's what you want to do? Because you mentioned all the stuff about not just wanting to be a life coach. You wanted to be certified, like you said. When did that become clear to you? This is exactly what I want to do, and this is what I want to do going forward.
2: Well, you know, during my heart struggles, one of the things that I was trying to do was find a secure job that would provide medical insurance because I was sinking. My medical bills were going to cause me to lose my house. And so I was looking for a regular job. And at that time, I knew it's like, well, if I get a regular job, not do consulting anymore, because, you know, consulting can be feast or famine. And so I was actually looking for radio jobs outside of my market where I was living. And the stress that I was hearing from these broadcasters, I mean, we're talking major market, we're talking about a sales job. I knew I couldn't do that. But yet I still had this heart because I'd been in the radio industry for so long. And I loved radio people. I've been inspecting stations for years. I knew them and I knew how things were. And I really just wanted to help. I knew that, you know, I'd already had a bachelor's degree and my bachelor's degree was social science with an emphasis in organizational leadership. So I was already personally on that track for leadership. And I didn't want to give up leadership to become a butt and chair therapist. I didn't even know I wanted to be a therapist. I just wanted to help and I wanted to have credentials to help. And so at that time, then I started, well, maybe I could buy a radio station then and I could run a radio station because I'd be a really good boss. That would be my contribution to the radio industry. I tried working on a deal and that was hard to figure out how to do. And then that fell through. It didn't happen. And then I was literally at that juncture of what am I going to do then? And I still didn't know. I just knew I wanted to help people. And this is how it happened. And this is where I love to tell clients or anybody, it's like, sometimes you just got to be open to what is, observe what's going on around you. The answer will come. And this is literally how it went to me enrolling into grad school. I was sitting at the car wash, getting my car washed. And across the parking lot was the adjunct school that I had done my bachelor's degree in, Chapman University, which is in Orange, California. They had an adjunct school. school. That's where I had gotten my bachelor's degree. And I'm looking over at the parking lot and I see the sign and I'm like, I wonder what kind of programs they offer. And I just walked in and I enrolled in a psychology program right then and there. And it was during that I realized the path to become licensed. I think, honestly, because of my age, you know, advanced age, I was in my 40s. If I had known the path to get my license, I probably would not have done it. But I'm one of those individuals, once I'm in it, I'm going to finish it. And so I finished it. But I knew I wanted to help people. But it was once I started the classes, that's when I really knew I was in the right place. I loved it. It's psychotherapy on steroids. I was able to figure out my own issues in my life and then apply them and saw how I shifted and how I was changing and how I was growing and realizations. And the storytelling for me just became even more amplified, because now instead of saying in a story, so-and-so was depressed or so-and-so was anxious, now I had the tools and the education to be able to describe those symptoms as opposed to just saying what they were having. What was happening. So how did I know that's what I wanted to do exactly? I didn't. I really didn't. I just was open to a new opportunity. And I think that's really what we need to be, is like, we can sit there and we can try to rack our brains. What do I want to do with my life? What do I want to do with my future? And it's not until you start experiencing and opening yourself up to new ones that you discover what it is you really want to do that might align with, oh yeah, that reminds me, that's what I was like when I was a kid.
3: Hi, it's Keelan. Yeah, now I've been quiet for a bit. But if we can just go back to storytelling for a moment, what role does vulnerability play in effective storytelling? And can a story still resonate if the storyteller isn't willing to be vulnerable?
2: Oh, storyteller has to be vulnerable now, don't they? You know, it's like I just finished a draft for my next novel. And when I say draft, obviously it's nowhere near ready for publication. So I'm going through and doing my own development edits now before I send it to an editor. And I'm laughing and I'm crying and I'm laughing some more and I'm getting mad and I'm crying some more, because the emotions and the vulnerability that this character has in the story is affecting me as the writer. And it's very important for a storyteller to allow themselves to be vulnerable. Now, I've got journals to fall back on. So it's like, if I want to write about grief, I've got plenty of that. I can go and look in my journals and find out what it was like to grieve, you know, the loss of a loved one or the loss of a job or the loss of a pet or the loss of a relationship. But in the vulnerability of it, you have to allow yourself to feel those emotions again, and then you've got to be able to write them down, or your reader isn't going to get it. They're not going to feel what you're feeling. And so you have to allow yourself to be that vulnerable.
0: See, Kelly, this is what I love about Keelan, is she asks such phenomenal questions, and then they spark great follow-up questions for me. She always gets my brain turning, and so do you, Kusi. You always do too. But my question is, going back to this piece about being an author, and that was another new opportunity, as you put it. Can you talk a little bit about your debut novel, which was Dead Air, The Day the Music Died?
2: Yes.
0: And that came out rather recently. And I'm curious, because you said it in Los Angeles, do you feel this is a kind of tribute to your hometown? What was the ideas behind it? What does it mean to you? And like you said, what other books are coming up in the future for you?
2: I have always wanted to be a novelist. Since I was a little girl, when I was first reading the Nancy Drew series, mystery series, when I was a kid, I would be curious as to how did they know what's going to happen next? And how did this writer, you know, think about all these characters? I mean, it was all coming to life for me. And, you know, just life basically got in the way. So Dead Air, actually, I started writing Dead Air while I was in the midst of my heart failure, because I didn't have any energy to do anything else. And I was looking for something just to do. And the story wouldn't leave me alone. And the origin came from, actually, the reason Los Angeles is because I am very, very familiar with the antenna array on Mount Wilson in Los Angeles, where all of the broadcast, where probably 60% of the broadcast facilities have their transmitter sites up on Mount Wilson in Los Angeles. So that's why the Los Angeles setting is, because I could describe it. Like, I didn't need to go to Mount Wilson and do research. I'd already been there dozens or 100 times and talking to engineers. And so this story basically came out of doing inspections with my dad and talking to engineers about their concerns over safety and security at the transmitter sites. Because up on Mount Wilson specifically, there's a lot of construction going on. It's a very old facility. It's been up there forever. And they're constantly building more or refurbishing or adding to. And these engineers, it was consistent complaint that we don't know who's up here. The gates aren't secure. There's too many comings and goings. We don't know who's broadcasters or who's not. And safety and security and FCC compliance is extremely important. And we would put it in our reports and they would continue to complain and nothing was done about it. And so my dad and I, I'd be asking questions. My little sinister creative author mind would start, well, what would happen? Okay, what if some really bad guys came up and took over the transmitters, what would happen then? I didn't have characters. I didn't have a story. I didn't have anything except talking to engineers. Well, what would happen if, and how would that be solved? And then my dad and I driving down the hill, driving down the mountain, and I'm starting to create a story. Well, what if some really bad guys just kind of took over those transmitters and took them off the air? You know, and I remember telling a friend of mine and she's like, well, so what? Who cares if radio stations go off the air? True. Okay. Well, then the next thing was, well, what if they start broadcasting a terrorist message and the engineers can't get back up there to get it back on the, to take it off? Well, then we were on to something. And I remember telling an engineer that, well, what would happen if, and his eyes just widened like a saucer, like, oh, we'd be in a lot of trouble. And that's when I knew I was onto something, a really good story. But I put it aside. You know, that was when I was in my heart problems and I decided to go to grad school. So that dead air, I initially called it the day the music died because I wanted it to all, because how long do you think a terrorist message is going to be allowed to be broadcast on a radio station before they do something about it? I'd say less than 24 hours. So the whole book takes place in a 24-hour period. And so I was originally going to call it the day the music died because no radio stations playing music. They're all covering this news story about radio. But then I thought there might be a conflict of copyright issues with Don McLean from his song American Pie, because I think he's trademarked that phrase, the day the music died. So I added dead air to the title. And the reason I didn't want to call it dead air, because that's a very common phrase and there's like dozens of books called dead air. So the title changed to dead air, the day the music died, as I was writing the story. And years go by, the story just kind of sat there. When I started my RV life and I was finished with one project, I was talking to a friend of mine about the novel I wanted to write. I said, I think I'm ready to start writing novels now. And she knew of the dead air premise. And she says, that's the one you need to write. So I signed up for a UCLA extension course to learn how to write novels. I was already a creative writer, so I already knew how to structure a sentence and paragraphs and to write stories, but I didn't know how to structure a novel. So I took some classes while I was writing the story and developing the characters. And it was released I marketed specifically to radio professionals, and it's been so much fun. Last summer, I did a little tour, book signing tour, actually, with radio stations across the country and visited them and did a podcast called Radio Is Not Dead while I promoted Dead Air, the day the music died. That's how the story came about. That's the origin, is basically doing FCC compliance inspections in Los Angeles up on Mount Wilson. And that's why the Los Angeles setting is the theme, because I know that market. I know how those stations looked. I know Los Angeles.
3: And Kelly, just staying on the topic of you being an author, I know every author faces the challenge of staying true to their own voice while also connecting with readers. Finding that balance isn't always easy, which leads me to ask you, how do you balance writing what is authentic to you with writing what audience want or need to hear?
2: Actually, what I do is I think that anyone who's going to read a book like that I write is going to have a voice like me. And I write for something that I would enjoy reading. I get kind of sarcastic. I'm snippy. You know, it's like I write men very well, probably because I have worked with and lived with men my entire life. So I love writing dialogue. You know, I think about the reader as I'm writing it. Oh, so-and-so would love that line. And I think about a friend of mine. Or, you know, when I was writing Dead Air, The Day the Music Died, I was literally writing for broadcast engineers because they were the ones that would be the most critical if I didn't get the technology correct. So every time I got into writing Dead Air, The Day the Music Died, I was writing for an engineer. Except when it came to Jackie Shore. She's the female character. She's the radio personality. I was imagining her like a Queen Latifah. Do you know that actress, Queen Latifah?
3: Yes, yes, yes, of course.
2: Okay, so I was imagining in my mind her. Why her? Because I've seen her in so many different

0: the radio industry. I want to take it back to that real quick.
1: Okay.
0: Whether it be radio adjacent, whether, like you said, it was consulting or any number of things, what has been the position that was, one, the most fulfilling and truly the most memorable?
1: Oh, I love that question. Definitely, I loved the promotions. I loved doing promotions and events and getting the audience up, hyped up, and having fun with them and entertaining. I was always an entertainer. When I was younger, up until I was probably 18 years old, I was a dancer. And so I was in dance class and you know, very musical. And my brothers were musicians. And so the radio, you know, being put into radio in that field in a family business, what was nice was I could do anything I wanted to. You know, I said, all I'd have to do is say, hey, Dad, what do you think about this? And he'd say, and because of his background, he was, you know, in that innovative state of radio at Boss Radio. He was always interested in doing something fun and new and innovative. And I would say the most fun that I had was back in 1990. I know this is a long time ago, but we were operating for a while, and the story was we were automated, live assist. So the station ran on an automation system, but our morning show and our news was live. But what happened was the automation system had a breakdown and we were waiting for a part. So each of us had to get in the studio and do our show live. And so I was stuck in the studio for 4 hours. Instead of being able to be out in the community or doing my sales or whatever, I'd have to do a shift for 4 hours at a time. And we were a top 40 station, CHR, at the time, playing a lot of great dance music. And I could not, my little dance body couldn't help itself. It was in the studio just dancing away. And that just sparked up an idea. Well, what if I form a dance company to go out and represent our radio station at remotes and stuff? And that sparked the idea. And I just kind of put it out on the radio because I had the freedom to do that. Hey, what do you think of this? And that sparked a dance company that I ran that represented our radio station for 3 years. And our call letters were KVVQ. And I called my dance group the Q Crew. And they danced, performanced at the fair that came to town, the county fair. They appeared in parades. They appeared at different remotes that our advertisers would pay extra to have the Q Crew come out and do dance performances. And then I created a relationship with the local school districts, and they allowed the Q Crew to come into the schools and perform at an assembly with a say no to drugs message. Was get involved in something that you love to do and do it. It'll help you have positive activities and you won't get involved in drugs. And so we kind of partnered with the school districts to do a say no to drugs campaign using the Q Crew for years. And that I would say was the most fun that I had in radio. I had the freedom to do something like that. And I did. I used my love of dance and love of music and love of getting kids involved in something and did something really good with it with the radio station.
2: And Kelly, just my final question about you being in the radio industry. After everything that you have experienced in broadcasting, what do you believe is the true purpose of radio? Not as a business, but as human connection.
1: Oh, you know, that is a really big controversy, isn't it? I've said this from the very beginning with consolidation, that radio is not something to be traded on the stock market. It is human ears. It is a personal connection. And I love small market local radio. I love what you guys are doing with interviews. You know, yeah, obviously we have to run it as a business because we got to pay the bills to make money. But the people that innovative radio and

Orchard, an author, psychotherapist, and radio veteran. Currently, we're discussing the power of storytelling and community through radio. We try to strive on every single episode of this show. Kelly, I'm really

0: interested because you have found an interesting community among the individuals that live in RVs. I know that you had said earlier in the interview that your father had taken you all and your family on vacation in RVs. Did that play a huge role in why you've chosen to live in an RV? I know with your golden retriever. And what are some of the most beautiful places you've been while you were traveling, or that places that stick out to you? Because I'm someone that loves to travel, and I'm always looking for new recommendations of places I should go.
1: Oh, well, that would be a much longer conversation, wouldn't it, Mark? The decision for me to do full-time RV life just kind of came with a conversation with one of my daughters who was already doing it, and a lot of friends. You know, my aunt and uncle, which is my dad's brother, many years earlier had started the full-time RV life before it was actually a thing. And you know, my grandparents had done it, and I'm sure that if my dad loved, you know, his love was just to get out on the open road and find a spot and just have that peace and quiet. Maybe because he's an engineer and his mind was always going, he needed to have that break. For me to do it, it was really a life transition. My parents had been living with me during COVID period, and they were aging. It gotten to the point where I could no longer help them. I had to place them in assisted living. And that was a really hard decision. And my daughters at the time were like, "Well, get a trailer and just hit the road, and we'll come back and forth, and you can go visit your parents, but you won't be still in that same house with memories of them being there." And that really made sense for me. So I bought a truck and a trailer, and I hit the road, and I couldn't be happier, honestly, because I have tried the whole boondocking thing where you're out there with no hookups, and I love the peacefulness. My dog especially loves being out there in the wilderness. I've done the campground lifestyle where you've got hookups and you're 10 feet away from the next trailer, and I like it too because there's people to talk to, and my dog has other dogs to play with. The back and forth is a nice, you know, a nice balance. And traveling the country, oh, there's just nothing like that freedom of being on the road and going to the next place. Last summer, I took a trip back to Kentucky. I stayed a month or two in Kentucky. There's a whole video series I did about it. I had a little mishap with the trailer and I got stuck there because it's a very rural area. So to find parts and find somebody to fix it was a challenge. And I started calling it Kenstucky because I was stuck in Kentucky. But I would say, you know, one of my favorite places that I went, which now I've been there twice because it's very interesting and it's not as popular as people think. And the Devil's Tower in Wyoming. It is the very first named national monument by Teddy Roosevelt, and it looks like a big tree stump in the middle of nowhere in Wyoming. And it's got a lot of spiritual aspects to it, to the local indigenous communities. That is where Steven Spielberg did one of his first extraterrestrial UFO movies, was at Devil's Tower, Close Encounters of the Third Kind. And I went there last summer, and it was just really interesting and peaceful to hike around this massive monument. But I've also been, you know, all over Arizona. Sedona is one of my favorite places to go with the red rocks of Sedona. But I also spent some time at the West Coast on the beach, on the shore. You know, the Central Coast has some beautiful beaches. It's not the kind of beach where you lay out in the sun. It's very foggy and very cloudy and gloomy, but it's the beach and it's beautiful. And those remind me of childhood trips because we were California kids. So when we would take just weekend trips rather than across the country, we were staying at all of those beaches along the coast of California. You know, the United States is so big and so beautiful, and there are so many places to go. I've stayed in Mammoth, which is the mountains of California, and I've stayed in the middle of the desert in Quartzsite, which is where what is RV Haven during the winter. Like millions of people come out to Quartzsite, Arizona, with their RVs and boondock in. It's the experiences are just amazing. And it's better than having a house or an apartment and living in one spot all the time and you have your community. At least for me, the adjustment has just been really fascinating and really fun. And I love the travel.
0: There really is beauty all across this planet.
1: All over, yeah.
0: Yeah, and it's wonderful to hear. And I know we only got about 10 minutes left, so I'm going to defer to my friends in South Africa if they want to ask final few questions, and then I'll wrap this thing up.
2: Looking ahead, what is one challenge and one opportunity that excites you the most about the future of radio and human communication?
1: You know what, honestly, this right here, what we're doing, what you guys are doing, that really excites me because it's nice to see young people still loving the whole technology and concept of what radio really started out to be, was that community connection and storytelling. You know, in my novel, Dead Air, The Day the Music Died, there's a reference to the War of the Worlds and how that book is like, this is like the War of the Worlds, where a story on the radio had such an impact on the audience that they thought that it was real. And when you ask me the question, what is my idea of the future of radio? To tell you the truth, it's what you guys are doing right here. I think that's the future of radio.
0: My final question. Well, I have two follow-up questions, or I have two final questions. So I'm gonna cheat a little bit. But the first one is, Kelly, you spoke about the future of radio, and I'm gonna age myself. I'm 20, but I want to know, for someone like me who's looking to come into this industry and make it their life, what are some things that I should be doing? And for many others like me, what should we be doing when we're trying to make our way into this industry? And my final question is, what is one takeaway for all of our listeners when they do decide to listen to this episode of One World Radio? What is something that you want them to stick with and remember after they've listened to this?
1: I'll answer your first question first, which is, what advice would I give a new entry to radio? Learn every single job. Sales is super important. And if you learn sales, you will never be unemployed, especially in an industry like radio, because it takes a lot of creativity to be able to do the sales, because you're not selling a tangible product. You don't have a widget you can show them. It's an audio that you're trying to encourage them. So use your storytelling abilities and learn sales, because that's what's going to keep the motor running, right? You have to bring in the money. Even in engineering, you know, it's like you're going to want a part, you're going to want a new piece of equipment, you're going to have to know how to sell yourself to get that piece of equipment from your boss. You can't, you know, this is one thing I notice all the time with engineers. They want a new piece of equipment, they know it'll improve the station, but they don't know how to tell their boss, this is the reason we need to pay for it. And this is how we're going to make more money because of that. And that's a big deal. That is always the biggest deal. Learn sales, but also learn the management, learn the leadership, and have that positive attitude. And this is one thing I see all the time. Don't get caught up in the corporate gossip. It'll catch up to you eventually. Keep your low profile as far as the gossip goes, and be supportive, because your boss, the person who's running the show, that's a really hard job. And hopefully you want to be there one day. If you want to be the boss and you want to be running the show, you got to pay attention to how the employees talk about management, and don't play into that, because that's where all the negativity comes from. And that's where it starts to have a downfall, is they don't agree. But if you learn sales, you learn management, you learn at least a little bit about engineering and technology. I am not an engineer. I don't try to claim that I'm an engineer. Put that math problem in front of me, and my head's going to go spinning out of control because it doesn't like it. But I have learned the importance of engineers. I always say, hug an engineer. Oh, wait, hold on a minute. They usually don't like that. But they're very important. They keep this place going. When you say, who's got the most important job at your radio station? The engineer does, because he keeps you on the air. So learn all of everything. Learn as much as you can. Be a learner. It will take you far. That's how my career happened, is that my dad taught me everything until the point where I was starting to teach him, because I'm an adapter of the technology. He was using some word processor to create forms, and I introduced him to a personal computer and Word. And that changed everything to him. So be willing to learn. That would be my first thing. Okay, now what was the second question?
0: The second question, I know there was a lot in there, but I
1: That's
0: appreciate
1: okay.
0: it regardless. Final question would be,
1: Oh, the
0: listeners,
1: takeaway,
0: yes,
1: right? The
0: one final
1: takeaway.
0: takeaway, yes.
1: Final takeaway. Stay the course. Whatever your dreams are, you're going to hit obstacles no matter what, and they're not always going to be your fault. When I say flip the format on the fear of failure, do you know my biggest failure was heart failure? I couldn't control that. I couldn't help that. So if you get fired and it's not your fault, it was because of budget or something, a show doesn't, you know, doesn't do the ratings the way you thought it would, it's okay. You'll get over it. You'll move through it. Hopefully the idea is learn from it and stay the course. Follow the dream that you have. Don't give up. It might take you a while to get there, but you will get there.
0: Kelly Orchard, on behalf of One World Radio, thank you so much for taking the time today to speak with us. It really does mean a lot to have you here, someone who continues to be so involved in the radio industry, someone who wears many different hats in many different fields. It was truly an honor interviewing you.
1: It was absolutely my pleasure to be here with you all this morning.
0: Kusi, Keelan, I also want to thank you guys for being amazing co-hosts as always. I love working with both of you, and I think this was a wonderful time. 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
1: Before we get started, I'd like to remind you that the views, thoughts, and opinions expressed in this show are solely those of individuals involved and do not necessarily represent those of WRCT Pittsburgh and its members.
25: This is America at 250, due diligence.
2: The power of war.
25: The smoke of the revolution had barely cleared. The United States of America, having wrestled its liberty from the British Empire, could now look outward. But freedom on land did not guarantee freedom at sea. American merchantmen in the Mediterranean found themselves in the sights of the Barbary corsairs.
3: Presidents George Washington and John Adams paid tributes in gold, timber, and gunpowder to North African royals in Algiers, Tunis, and Tripoli to keep American sailors out of irons.
25: But in 1801, the Pasha of Tripoli demanded a staggering increase, a king's ransom of $225,000 from the newly inaugurated Thomas Jefferson. The U.S. president refused to empty the national coffers to pay off pirates. The Pasha responded with a declaration of war and chopped down the flagstaff at the American consulate in Tripoli.
3: Soon came the baptism of fire for the small and untested American Navy. In 1803, when the frigate USS Philadelphia chased a corsair into uncharted waters, it ran aground and was captured. 300 American sailors were thrown into dungeons.
25: A ragtag force of 8 U.S. Marines and hundreds of Greek and Arab mercenaries, led by a diplomat and self-appointed general, William Eaton, would then march for 6 weeks, covering 500 miles across blistering desert sands. Eaton's men were starving, parched, and near mutiny by the time they reached the coastal fortress.
3: Amidst the roar of naval bombardment, the Marines stormed the battlements, and for the first time in history, the Stars and Stripes were raised in victory over foreign soil.

0: Eaton wanted to march on Tripoli and free the American captives. But the top U.S. diplomat in the region, Tobias Lear, in 1806, acting under broad instructions of President Jefferson and Secretary of State James Madison, negotiated a prisoner exchange, plus a $60,000 ransom, to secure a peace treaty with the Pasha.
1: Jefferson's political rivals, the Federalists, fiercely attacked the treaty, but the Senate eventually ratified it.
0: For generations to come, more American presidents would have to balance the sword, the pen, and public opinion.
1: More than 200 years later, the question Thomas Jefferson faced off the coast of Tripoli still has not been settled. Who decides when the United States goes to war?
0: The Constitution deliberately divides that power. Congress declares war and pays for it. The president commands the armed forces. On this edition of America at 250 Due Diligence, the power of war. How that division worked at the beginning, how it changed, and how much of it remains today.
1: I'm Bill Bernadone.
0: And I'm Steve Herman.
1: To take us back to the beginning, we turned to a journalist who spent 24 years as a reporter and editor for the Associated Press before digging into one of the first overseas wars fought by the new American Republic.
0: Joseph Whelan is the author of Jefferson's War, America's First War on Terror, 1801 to 1805. Joe, welcome to America at 250. Joe, set the stage for us. 1801, a brand new country. There are pirates on the far side of the world that are seizing American ships of this young republic and actually ransoming Americans into slavery. Just how bad had it gotten for the United States?
2: Pretty bad. The United States had been protected by Great Britain until the Revolutionary War. And after the war, they discovered that they would have to pay tribute to the Barbary States. And I think John Adams inquired how much that would be, and it was way beyond what the means they had available. They had no tax at that time under the Articles of Confederation except the postage stamp. That was it. And so they met with a Tripolitan who told them they had to pay something like $20-some thousand.
0: Who was Tripolitan?
2: Tripoli, yeah.
0: Okay.
2: They met with someone, a representative from Tripoli in London, and that's what he said. They required $20,000, and for perpetuity, it would cost $150,000 or something like that. And, of course, there's no money available. So the answer was they couldn't do anything. And this was in the 1780s. And so Adams and Jefferson were friends, and they debated what they should do. Adams said they should pay the tribute. Jefferson said they should build a navy and protect the ships. And it was just a rhetorical question at that time because there was no money, and neither of them was president or anything. But when Jefferson became president in 1801, first thing that he did was to order a squadron to go to the Mediterranean to protect American ships. Because they were being seized by the Barbary pirates, and the sailors were being ransomed or sold into slavery. And the Barbary States had a huge slave auction going in Algiers. So over a period of time, something like 200,000 people were sold into slavery. It was pretty serious. But at that time,
0: so in Africa, just to be clear, at this point, the beginning of the 19th century, Africans had Americans, white Americans, as slaves.
2: That's right. Yeah. Americans and people from Great Britain. The corsairs from the Barbary States would raid along the coasts of England, Ireland, in Europe. They really went after Spain a lot. It was pretty bad. Their power was starting to wane at that time. But the European powers continued to pay tribute because it excluded the competitors from smaller countries because they couldn't afford it. So things rocked along that way until the United States decided to go and protect their own ships and not pay tribute.
0: The tribute stops, and the Pasha of Tripoli was not pleased, I take it.
2: No, he declared war by having the American flag chopped down the flagpole. And that was the way they declared war. And so for a while, not much happened, although there was a clash between the USS Enterprise and a ship from Tripoli. And the ship from Tripoli was just shredded, and they killed most of the sailors on the ship, demasted it. It was really a debacle for the Tripoli sailors and their ship. But not much happened after that. Jefferson, the United States, kind of formed a coalition with Italy, Sicily, and Great Britain even helped by supplying ports like at Malta and Gibraltar. But they didn't send warships to fight with the Americans. So in all, there were five squadrons, Mediterranean squadrons, that were sent by Jefferson between 1801 and 1805. And not much happened. I mean, there were some real setbacks along the way. At one point, the USS Philadelphia ran aground in the Tripoli Harbor. They lost over 300 sailors. They were captured and put in prison in Tripoli. And they had to be eventually ransomed when the war ended. But eventually, they got a commodore that Jefferson really liked, Edward Preble. And his squadron sailed into Tripoli Harbor and fully engaged the Tripoli Navy and Army, had marshaled 25,000 troops around the city, Tripoli. Preble sailed into the harbor with his little squadron. One of them was the USS Constitution, and they shelled the city. They came back like five times. And they destroyed a lot of shipping there. But still, it was indecisive. It didn't turn the tide. The head of the Tripoli government did not want to negotiate or anything, a treaty, anything like that. So there was a fellow by the name of William Eaton. He was a former army officer, and he went to Jefferson, and he said he wanted to lead an army into Tripoli. But he needed some financial backing and weapons and everything. So they met. There are no notes taken of the meeting. But afterwards, Eaton got 1,000 muskets and $20,000 budget and a new title, Navy Agent for the Barbary Regencies. He was kind of Jefferson's last hope. Preble just hadn't been able to force the USAF to make peace. And his successor became ill. So Eaton went to Alexandria, Egypt, and he met with Tripoli's exiled ruler, Hamet. They recruited an army there, 400 European mercenaries, Arabs, Tripoli dissidents. There were only 10 Americans, and that counted Eaton. The rest of them were U.S. Marines under Presley Bannon, pretty famous in Marine Corps, Presley O'Bannon.
0: Well, I know where this is going because the Marine Corps hymn talks about the shores of Tripoli, right?
2: Exactly, yeah. That's where that came from. So in March 1805, they set out across the Libyan desert with this force, and they had many problems. Food shortages, mutinies by some of the mercenaries and Arabs, bad water, heat. But eventually, after about 50 days, they covered the 520 miles city of Derna, which was the second largest city in Tripoli. And they got there 2 days ahead of a Tripolitan army that had set out from Tripoli. And so they were there 2 days early. They set up in the city. They captured the city. And they sent it first. Eaton sent a note to the governor of the city. It was his name, Mustafi Bey. He was the third highest ranking official in the regency of Tripoli. Requested passage through Derna and provisions for the expedition. And the answer was, Mustafa scrawled his answer on the message, and it said, "My head or yours." And Jefferson never asked Congress to declare war.
0: You mentioned that this was actually quite popular, and I'm very keen to know how this information got back. I don't think we had AP war correspondents quite yet.
2: Not yet.
0: You mentioned it was popular. So how did Congress respond to it?
2: They supported it. Now, newspapers followed every development in the war. They were getting interviews with all these squadron commanders that would come back, and the government was telling them what was going on. It was popular. And Congress agreed to finance the war, impose this Mediterranean fund tax to raise money for it. It was like a 2.5% import tax. Proceeds paid for new warships and gunboats and that sort of thing. So there's really no opposition. There's no friction during this time. Interestingly, the Mediterranean Squadron, the squadrons, got the nickname of the nursery of the Navy, because it was the first time, really, that some of these officers had been seasoned in combat. And they were known as Preble's Boys, and they ended up becoming the captains that would command the ships during the War of 1812. Some of them quite famous, actually.
0: But our Navy at that point, you say nursery of the Navy, the Royal Navy was still the Navy out there at the time. Perhaps the French and Spanish were also pretty good as well. What were they thinking when they saw this upstart country, taking on the pirates while they sat and watched?
2: They were, I think, emboldened a little bit to break out of the tribute. The Algiers was still very powerful. They were the predominant Barbary state. And they were still trying to, the United States refused to pay tribute to Tripoli, they were still paying tribute to Algiers under this existing treaty from the Adams administration. And during the War of 1812, Algiers expelled the U.S. consul, seized American trading ships, thinking Britain would win the war.
0: Hmm.
2: But then after the war ended, 5 days after that, the United States declared war on Algiers. And in June 1815, 9 warships under Stephen Decatur reached the Mediterranean. And within days, the squadron had defeated 2 Algerian warships and killed the Grand Admiral.
0: So that was a formal declaration of war.
2: Oh, it was. Yes. Yes. Algiers.
1: Is it fair to say that the modern authorization, the AUMF, instead of declaration, is born right here at one of the very first conflicts fought after the creation of the country?
2: Yes, I would say so. I don't think we declared war on anybody until we declared war on Algiers, 1815. Never declared war on Tripoli. In Tunis, we reached an agreement with them, and Morocco was kind of out of it at that point. But Algiers was the major power, and they had the big slave mart in Algiers. So they declared war on Algiers.
0: 11 declarations of war over 5 different wars, and none since June of 1942. That last one, by the way, added Axis-aligned nations Bulgaria, Hungary, and Romania to the Second World War enemies list. What do you reckon Thomas Jefferson, who wanted this power solely in the hands of Congress, not presidents, would make of our modern situation?
2: I don't know if you would be surprised. He was not averse to exerting his presidential powers to maintain his power as president. I mean, he financed opposition newspapers that smeared as political enemies. He did a lot of stuff like that that he's not heralded for. He was a political operative. He was probably the first and best political operative this country had, but he's not generally viewed that way.
1: Jumping ahead now to Truman. Truman sends troops into Korea, never asks for congressional approval, calls it a police action under the UN. Was that the moment the dam broke, or did it break? Did it break 100 years earlier, 150 years earlier? What do you think?
2: I would say it broke with Truman. There should have been a declaration of war against North Korea, although it was the United Nations action, too, which complicated things a bit. So it was a coalition war in Korea with, I don't know, half a dozen other countries trying to defend South Korea. So I don't think there's any thought of going to Congress and asking them to do something about that. And the same with Vietnam, too, really.
1: Truman had that precedent to point back to. every president has seemingly pointed back to that Jefferson precedent. If Jefferson were around today, do you think he would, first of all, is that a fair reading? Do you think that's accurate? And second, do you think that if Jefferson were around today, that he would regret not going to Congress first because of how he has been used over the past 226 years since this occurred?
2: Yeah, he might regret that, especially today when the United States has attacked a country that had not attacked the United States. There's really no underlying reason to do that, and the reasoning kept shifting, you know, by the week. So it was a different situation entirely. He was just trying to protect American trade in the Mediterranean. They needed to trade in the Mediterranean. It was a lucrative trade that they conducted there. And he had argued for years that they needed to build a navy and just go in there and fight the Barbary States if they needed to.
0: So Congress passed the War Powers Resolution in 1973 to claw the presidential power back, and presidents of both parties have essentially worked around it ever since. Mm. Why do you think Congress is never really the executive branch on this?
2: On that issue, I don't know. I think they're afraid of public reaction. Public might, they think, greatly approve of what they're doing. They don't want to act as a break on it and appear as an opponent to what is happening. Although all they would do is exert their authority under the Constitution. But what if they held a vote to declare war and it failed, you know? Like, could happen today, maybe, maybe not, you know? So why risk it? Risk averse.
1: Joseph Whelan, author of Jefferson's War.
0: Thomas Jefferson's campaign against Tripoli established an early pattern. The president directed the fighting, Congress knew what he was doing and paid for it, and no formal declaration of war followed.
1: That left the constitutional power divided, but it also showed how easily authorization could be inferred rather than stated. Coming up next on America at 250 Due Diligence, retired Brigadier General Ernie Audino.

0: This is America at 250, Due Diligence. Here's Steve Herman and Bill Bernadoni.
1: A century and a half after Tripoli, the constitutional process produced its clearest modern example.
2: Yesterday, December 7th, 1941, a date which will live in infamy. The United States of America was suddenly and deliberately attacked by naval and air forces of the Empire of Japan. I ask that the Congress declare that since the unprovoked and dastardly attack by Japan on Sunday, December 7th, 1941, a state of war has existed between the United States and the Japanese Empire.
3: Franklin Roosevelt asked Congress to recognize that a state of war existed between the United States and Japan.
1: The Senate voted 82-0. The House voted 388-1. It is the cleanest modern example of the President and Congress exercising the war power together.
3: It is also one of the last.
1: General Ernie Audino starts from that same constitutional division but reaches a broader view of presidential authority. His argument is that the commander-in-chief decides when American forces enter combat, while Congress retains the power to declare war, raise the military, and stop paying for a conflict it opposes.
3: Brigadier General Ernie Audino served as executive assistant to the vice chairman of the Joint Chiefs of Staff and spent a year embedded as a combat advisor to Kurdish Peshmerga forces in Iraq. General, welcome to America at 250, Due Diligence.
1: General, you're widely described as the only American general officer to have spent a full year embedded in the field with Kurdish Peshmerga forces. First of all, explain to us who are the Kurds, what is the Peshmerga forces, why you were there, and what you did.
4: There was no war against Al-Qaeda without the Kurds, period, exclamation point. There was no war against ISIS without the Kurds, period, exclamation point. So who are the Kurds? You know, they've been described as the largest nation without a country of their own, without a sovereign country of their own. And, you know, they... You know, after the Treaty of Versailles and then the Treaty of Sevres, which divided up the Ottoman Empire, and everyone, you know, was promised their own country, and the Kurds were too, right? But there was a caveat for the Kurds, and it was that a Kurdish state had to be, I guess, ratified in Ankara of all places, and so. It was a Treaty of Lausanne, I think, in 1923, where that was rejected. And so the Kurds ended up without a state of their own. They're split across Turkey, Iran, Iraq, and Syria, the largest populations in southeastern Turkey, now maybe 20 million. There's probably 4 million, 5 million, 5 million in Iran, 8 million or so in Iraq, and another 3 or 4 million in Syria. And they're just remarkable people.
3: You served as executive assistant to vice chairman of the Joint Chiefs. And from that vantage point, when senior civilian and military leaders considered using military force, what did that decision-making process generally look like?
4: Well, I mean, that decision is really a political decision, whether we go to war. And, you know, I was having a conversation with an old friend of mine who retired as a lieutenant general. And this guy was one of our war fightingest generals, just a great guy, a warrior scholar, somebody I have great respect for. And he was telling me when he was in Afghanistan, you know, commanding some serious operations over there, he was visited by some folks from Washington, and they asked him, so General, why do you think we're fighting? And he goes, well, I was hoping you could tell me, you know, because that's the truth. right? So the deliberation is not so much whether we should fight. That's not really the deliberation of the Pentagon. That's how we should fight. That's the how we should fight. Whether we should fight, that's a political decision.
3: How do you, in your own estimation, consider conversations around war powers and the fact that war powers resolution from Congress and approval has happened 11 times over five wars? The last time was, I believe, June 2nd, 1942. How do you consider Congress's use in this and the fact that since June 2nd, 1942, technically Congress has never declared war? Does that bother you in any way, or from a military perspective, it is what it is and you don't really think about that?
4: Well, listen, none of us want to go to fight unless the nation wants to fight. Okay. I mean, that's at rock bottom. And when we're told to fight, we do. We're soldiers. Okay. And we want, and we need, the nation needs the domestic support behind that. But it doesn't just happen by magic. Okay. You know, it is a function of the value of the objective. That's where it all begins. You know, Karl von Clausewitz, the most influential theorist on warfare in the Western Hemisphere, wrote On War in 1830 or so. Man, that guy's on it. And, you know, he said it's the value of the objective that determines the magnitude and the duration of any war any nation will wage in its pursuit. Amen. Exactly right. We kind of got into this a second ago. But when it comes to the actual decision to send U.S. troops into hostile action, some human being has to make that decision. And our Constitution, our nation's owner's manual, as I like to say, gives that authority, delegates it to one person, the commander-in-chief, and that's the president. Article 2, Section 2 of our Constitution.
5: There is a tradition that, at the very least, the administration and the Pentagon go to some of the members of Congress who have the clearances to brief them. And there have been complaints in recent years that that's not happening. Do you think it's just because the commander-in-chief doesn't want to, or there are concerns about leaks? What's your read on what has changed?
4: I am 1,000% on the side of preventing leaks. Nowhere in the Constitution is there a notification requirement. Find it. Find the notification requirement. It is not there. But Congress put one into the War Powers Resolution, War Powers Act. It's a 48-hour. You telling the president, a co-equal branch of government, telling him, hey, you have to let us know within 48 hours. Okay. I mean, every president has done that, okay, but they really don't have to. I mean, someday this is going to go to the Supreme Court, I think, and it's going to be found unconstitutional.
3: What's your experience having worked with administrations on both sides of the aisle as to the difference between how different administrations, Democrat and Republican, handle this issue, have handled this issue in years over your almost 30 years?
4: I've never really thought of it that way in terms of parties. You know, I haven't. I've watched, well, during Operation Allied Force in Serbia, you know, Yugoslavia, remember, back in 1999, I think. I was in the Senate at the time as an Army Congressional Fellow. And this was fascinating to watch this. I literally got called in to the member's office because I was the only military guy. Hey, Ernie, you know, Senator McCain is pushing for a declaration of war. What do you think? I'm a major. You know, what do I think? All right. But the point was, at that time, McCain, and I understood his point. To this day, I feel the same way. There was no vital national interest of the United States that was put at risk, despite of all the cheerleading and the hysterics coming out of European allies that, oh, my gosh, the sky is going to fall. None of them stepped up to the plate to do a darn thing. It was the United States that did.
5: If you have a president who repeatedly is launching military action, and you have a significant percentage of the population, or even the majority, and members of Congress who say, look, this is an action that's happening that's not in the national interests. Besides Congress threatening to cut off the money, what can be done to stop a president in that situation?
4: I don't think there is any formal mechanism for that. I mean, we wait for vote him out, I guess, you know, when the time comes. But our nation's owner's manual hasn't given us another way.
5: You know, should there be something?
4: That's not for me to say.
5: Well, when there is opposition to executive branch action in other arenas, Congress does have powers to investigate. You can go to court and see if the judicial branch will stop it. So it does work in other areas.
4: Okay, those are other areas. But in here we have a clear delegated sole constitutional authority to commit troops to combat. Unless you have a constitutional amendment, nothing else is going to be able to do it.
5: Whether it was during your time in uniform or before, is there any one particular presidential blunder with ordering military force to be used or not to be used that stands out in your mind?
4: Oh, my goodness gracious. I mean, the classic one has to be Vietnam. And it starts at the top, because the first order question always must be, and a few presidents do this, few of them do it, but that question has to be asked: what is our political objective? That drives everything, because war is politics by extreme measure. Okay, so where we consider, you know, where we consider politics as a politics really is our the world's a system of nonviolent conflict resolution. You know, it's a spectrum from pure reason to pure violence. And so on one side, the pure reason side, that's where we debate and argue, and every single legislature in the world, this is every issue that comes for a vote is a potential fight, but we don't fight, right? We vote, and somebody goes away winning and somebody goes away with hurt feelings, but no one's shooting at each other. But sometimes the limits of reasoned debate are reached and people are still not satisfied and the first bullet starts flying.
3: What do you think was going through Johnson's mind at that time for the reasoning he decided to enter?
4: Yeah, here's the thing. So was the question to contain Soviet or Chinese communism? I mean, a lot of people thought it was. Was it to defeat the North Vietnamese army, because a lot of people thought it was. Was it to defeat an insurgency, the Viet Cong? Was it to defend South Vietnam? These are important questions. They're not trivial. They mean something in terms of the military calculus to accomplish it. So it's not all the same thing. So if we are unclear of the political objective, everything that nests to it can't nest to it. No matter what is achieved on the battlefield, it'll never close that political gap at the end and reach political success. So there was a guy, Colonel Harry Summers. He wrote a great book on strategy, a critical analysis of the Vietnam War. Superb, absolute great book. He was on the ground in 1975 in Vietnam at a bilateral meeting with North Vietnamese, and he asked his counterpart, NVA counterpart, and he didn't ask, he said, hey, you know you never beat us on the battlefield. And his NVA counterpart paused for a second, and then he replied, well, that is true, but it's also irrelevant.
5: To what extent did Korea justify going into Vietnam? There were parallels. Literally, you had a South and a North. The North were the bad guys. The South was nominally allied with us. Truman didn't declare war. The Congress didn't declare war. It was called a police action. And there was no single day when it was called the Vietnam War, but it sort of creeped along starting, arguably even, Eisenhower had an involvement, but John Kennedy did as well, sending in so-called advisors. And so what I see is some semantics here that can be dangerous. Police action, advisors. What's your feeling about that?
4: Yeah. Well, you're not far off the mark, because the big semantic issue was the term limited war. Yeah. So after World War II and, you know, our deployment of two nuclear weapons, that became what total war was. That was, we thought, that's total war. We want to avoid that. Well, we, you know, populations have been waging total war to that point, you know, committing everything to it, and anything was a target to that point until the nuclear weapon. Well, once a nuclear weapon arrived, now we decided that's total war. Everything else has to be limited, limited war. And so we literally in Vietnam took some lessons out of North Korea, okay. We brought them into the fight in Vietnam, and it led to these crazy theories of that war is to negotiate, and that, no, war is to break the enemy's will to fight, so we violently impose a nation's will on another nation. That's it. That's been the basic definition since Christ was a corporal. And the basic recipe for accomplishing that is by killing people and breaking stuff. Right? It's a simple recipe. But we told ourselves, okay, in a limited war, it's a war to negotiate. And we came up with these crazy theories of, one was these economic theories of war that led to this notion of graduated response. Doesn't that sound smart sounding? Oh, graduated response, where we're going to signal to the enemy that we're really serious, right? No, it signaled just the opposite, that we didn't have the will to win. We wanted to just negotiate.
5: Well, now, how do you feel about putting war in the hands of artificial intelligence? Because that seems to be where we're headed.
4: Well, see, that's the thing. You're right. I mean, you're talking now about the changing character of war. The nature of war remains the same as it always has been, a violent clash of people's will, right? But the character of war, how we fight it, that changes from age to age. You know, there was a time when we fought with farm implements and knives and axes, and then gunpowder was discovered or invented, and then we were able to make bombs and cannons, and then bullets, and then repeating weapons and machine guns, and then mechanize it, and we were able to mass produce armies, and aircraft.
5: Mass kill them.
4: Yeah, and then there was nuclear weapons and cyber war and information operations and psyops. You know what? And I'm telling you what, as we get deeper into the 21st century, the information age, we are clearly, and this is to take a term from the Tofflers who wrote War and Anti-War, it's absolutely clear to me that we wage war as we wage wealth. We're in the information age now. Think of, how that contributes to the economy. We are employing those same capabilities on the battlefield today. And autonomous systems creates a particular problem. They depend on all of this information age stuff, but they're beginning to make decisions. And here's where we as a country, a people, are going to have to

0: Congress decides whether the country will continue to pay for it.
1: And his challenge to lawmakers is just as direct. If Congress opposes a war, it has to summon the courage to vote and use the power of the purse. Coming up next on America at 250, due diligence, former Illinois Congressman Adam Kinzinger.

0: Real questions. Serious debate. This is America at 250. Due diligence.
1: The clean division seen after Pearl Harbor became much harder to find less than a decade later, when President Harry Truman sent American forces into Korea without asking Congress for a declaration of war.
2: Under the flag of the United Nations, a unified command has been established for all forces of the members of the United Nations fighting in Korea. General Douglas MacArthur is the commander of this combined force. The prompt action of the United Nations to put down lawless aggression and the prompt response to this action by free peoples all over the world will stand as a landmark in mankind's long search for a rule of law among nations.
3: Truman described Korea as collective action under the United Nations flag. He never asked Congress to declare war, and Korea became the model for major undeclared conflicts that followed.
1: By Vietnam, Senator Wayne Morse was warning that war by executive decision left its purpose, scope, and prosecution to individual discretion.
4: War waged by administrative decision leaves every aspect of that war an arguable matter. Its purpose, its scope, as well as its day-to-day prosecution are left to individual discretion. All are subject to second-guessing and public dispute. The bombing of North Vietnam has been a good example of the inadequacy of administrative war. When we began bombing North Vietnam in February 1965, we attacked a country that had not attacked United States territory and which had no apparent intention of doing so.
3: Morse was one of only two senators to vote against the Gulf of Tonkin resolution in 1964, the measure that gave Lyndon Johnson sweeping authority to escalate in Vietnam without a declaration of war.
1: Between Truman's claim of executive flexibility and Morse's warning about unchecked power is the practical question presidents and lawmakers still face. When can the president act alone, and when must Congress take responsibility?
3: Adam Kinzinger has seen that question from both sides. He flew combat missions in Iraq and Afghanistan before serving 12 years in the House of Representatives, including on the House Foreign Affairs Committee. Congressman Kinzinger, welcome to America at 250, due diligence. Adam, you flew combat missions in Iraq and Afghanistan in the cockpit. Did the question of who back home authorized you to be there ever feel real? Or is that and at this point in your career, the politician's problem and not the pilot's in your case?
5: Yeah, I mean, like when I was actually flying the missions, no, I mean, we all believed in what we're doing. Obviously, we can point back to what happened on 9/11, which is why a significant number of us joined in the first place. And, you know, by the time I went to Iraq, I mean, I had done some stuff prior, but my big deployments in 08 and 09, I mean, we were clearly fighting an insurgency that had some very significant connections to Al-Qaeda and, you know, the folks that attacked us. So we never really got into the question of like war powers and politicians and stuff like that. We just wanted to go, you know, fight on behalf of our country. And ultimately, even though we can argue whether or not Iraq shouldn't have happened, probably shouldn't have, but, you know, I think it will be a country that in the long haul is better off than it was under Hussein. But we knew that we were there fighting for a good and just cause.
3: For the service members carrying out strikes right now, does it matter whether Congress voted and should it matter?
5: Yeah, I think it should matter. And, you know, this is actually kind of, I guess, you know, it is unique,

0: But this is the first time I've really heard some of my fellow service members who are still in, pretty upset about this, pretty outraged, wondering. I think part of it is Pete Hegseth and kind of, showing off versus kind of a serious approach. I'm not sure if they're going to sit around and say, particularly Congress should have voted on this, although I've heard a few people say that. But there's just I think there's more of a sense that what's the mission here? What's the goal? We're actually seeing pilots, die in this. We're seeing American infrastructure get hit for the first time in a very long time. And I think that's bringing home a lot of the questions. It's like if you all of a sudden, you're not safe, you recognize there's a real threat to your life, I think those questions become far more important at that point.
1: From a warfighter's view, from that vantage point, what changes when American forces are committed to this, committed to Iran, committed back in after 9/11 to Iraq and Afghanistan, without the country being brought along first?
0: Yeah, I mean, look, when you're a warfighter, you have a mission. You're going to go do the mission. You're going to try to do it to the best of your ability on behalf of your country. But I can tell you, like, certainly we know when the country is on our side. And I think let's take two different perspectives of that. There's number one, does the country support the mission? Now, Iraq and Afghanistan, as it went on, you could certainly sense that less of the country was supportive of us being there. Versus, do you support the military? One of the things I can always say is I've never had, except one time by some weirdo in Madison, Wisconsin, I've never had anybody see me in my uniform and say anything but, thanks for your service if they say something. And that's really important. But when the country, I think there's clearly, not just from the warfighter perspective, but from just the American people's perspective, you have to put effort in. Unless it's a time-sensitive thing, you have to put effort into winning the American people over and selling the reason for it. If you think about George W. Bush, I mean, clearly 9/11 kind of sold it in and of itself, but he still addressed Congress. They still sent people out on the news to make the case for what would eventually be Iraq and things like that. That's extremely important because this is not the president's military, and this is one thing that I think military members do take very seriously, which is we are there to fight on behalf of the country, in accordance with and to defend the Constitution of the United States. We're not there for Donald Trump or Barack Obama or George W. Bush. We're there for that. And unfortunately, I think in this case, I mean, the President of the United States gave the State of the Union a couple days prior to launching these strikes. And really didn't give anything but kind of a cursory acknowledgement of, the fact that Iran is a challenge. And I think, frankly, the president missed a huge opportunity to win the American people over and I think really to sell the case to the warfighter. Now, again, military members are going to go out there, they're going to fight as hard as they can. They want to win. And I'll be honest, I really want them to win. But there is a huge benefit in bringing the American people along with you.
2: You sat on the Foreign Affairs Committee and dealt with military authorizations. Honestly, were you more inclined to give a president latitude or to rein one in?
0: I think in broad strokes, congressional authorization is important. So, if it's going to be a big war, if you can go to Congress and get that authorization, it's far better in the long run. But I also believe, look, I've strongly believe that there is the President of the United States has a lot of power when it comes to foreign policy. And the more and more our country is broken when it comes to Congress and Senate and our inability to find common ground or to think outside of our partisan boxes, the president's going to continue to seize more and more of that power. So you can't have 400, including the Senate, 535 commanders in chief. You can only have one. So I think there's a lot of power. But on the broad strokes of, hey, we're thinking about going to war with Iran, for instance, I think there's extreme benefit to even if you don't go for a full war authorization, because quite honestly, I always have wondered if they actually challenge the War Powers Act, is it constitutional? I don't know the answer to that. But to at least go try to bring Congress along with you to make the case to them to sell it, to keep the big eight, the folks in charge of the Intel, Foreign Affairs, Armed Services Committee in touch is That's a bare minimum of what a president needs to do.
1: Is it tied back to the competence of Congress and competence of the Senate right now? Is that where, if there were more competent leaders in your estimation there on that side, where Congress had power that it had in previous decades and it's had over the past few decades, then maybe congressional authority would be more of a more necessary? Is that basically what you're saying?
0: Look, the president will seize, and this is not just Trump, this is any president, will seize as much power as Congress lets him take. Mm-hmm. Look, the founding fathers understood that there could be bad presidents that come along. But what they never predicted was a Congress that would so willingly give up its own seat at the table. I mean, you know, the goal was to have these kind of silos or branches that fought jealously for their role in government. And what you have right now, just speaking honestly as somebody that was there for 12 years, I've never seen it like this, where a Congress would so willingly give up its own seat at the table, its own say. And so, yeah, I blame any time the president is taking authority reserved for Congress. Yes, you can blame the president for that, but really it's Congress that is not guarding its own ability to do this. I mean, look, Congress could clearly invoke the War Powers Act and pass it. What happened in the Senate recently, though, even Rand Paul, you know, who claims to be this, I'm all about Congress's role in declaring war and X, Y, and Z, and he's voted for it every time except the one time his vote actually could have compelled the president of the United States to follow through, he abstained. And he claimed he did it to give the president greater leverage in negotiations. Fine. Okay. That's an okay position to take if you have done it consistently. What you instead see is a man that was putting his, you know, out there being the reputation of the guy that's for the War Powers Act until he has the chance to actually do it. And then he backed down and gave that authority to the president of the United States. So what Donald Trump is doing on this specific issue isn't necessarily, you know, this is him taking power Congress is letting him have.
2: After the June 2025 strikes on Iran's nuclear facilities, you called the action a good call on the merits. Setting the merits aside, should a president have been able to make that decision without a vote from Congress?
0: I think you have to give the president that leverage. But again, ultimately, that question is answered by Congress, by what Congress is willing to do. And even if it's not through the War Powers Act, they can do things like limit where funding can go. They can use their power of the purse to compel decisions. And so, look, if we were debating here a full invasion of Iran, you know, and an occupation of Iran, I personally clearly think that needs approval from Congress. That is obviously a declaration of war that, you know, will involve America's sons and daughters and probably a number of them dying in that process. Something like a strike that may be a momentary thing or, you know, last a day or two, I think the president needs to have leverage to be able to do that on their own. Now, we could, you know, get even deeper and say, well, that could trigger a wider war. Yeah, all that is true. And that's where the War Powers Act comes in. It gives the president 60 days and then Congress has to make a decision. And so, yeah, I think ultimately, you know, it's an art form. You know, what is considered a declaration of war? What is considered a commander-in-chief or simply a military action? And again, that is up to Congress and the president to decide. I think for like a strike against nuclear facilities, the president is pretty much able to do that on his own.
1: Two Republican senators, moving to Venezuela now, two Republican senators reverse their support for the Venezuela War Powers Resolution after receiving private assurances that American ground troops would not be sent, and the vice president then obviously broke the tie. Is a private promise from an administration an adequate substitute for Congress formally exercising power?
0: No, I mean, I've been in this game long enough to know that it's not a private assurance. It's usually just a way to give somebody an excuse to change their vote, right? I mean, let's look at what Bill Cassidy did from Louisiana recently. He stood up, he challenged the president. They got into a bit of a yelling match. And then magically, he gets invited to the White House for, quote, the Situation Room. And then he comes back and switches his vote on the War Powers Act, claiming that he learned some things. And we can't follow up on that because we don't know what he learned. But I'm going to tell you, he didn't learn anything. He just was able now to kind of back down and win over the president of the United States. So, again, it's really a, you know, the question of where does Congress have to come in? Where is it the president? There's no cut and dry answer. Like I said, it's an art. It's something that goes through the political process. If Congress wants to step up and hold and regain and, you know, hang on to its power, it can do that. If it wants to roll over and let the president do whatever he wants, it can do that too. And that's kind of the moment that we're in right now.
1: Former Illinois Congressman Adam Kinzinger.
2: Three guests with distinct readings of the same constitutional division.
1: Joseph Whelan showed us the precedent. Jefferson went to war without a declaration, but Congress knew, appropriated the money, and allowed the campaign to continue.
2: General Audino defended that arrangement as the design, not a loophole. The president commands the fight, and Congress's real check is limited to the purse.
1: And former Congressman Adam Kinzinger gave the practical middle ground. Presidents need speed and leverage, but a lasting war cannot succeed unless Congress and the country are brought along.
2: From Tripoli to Korea, Vietnam, and a tied Senate vote over Venezuela, the formal declaration has largely disappeared. The responsibility has not.
1: The Constitution did not give the power of war to one branch. It divided the power so that no one could own the decision alone. That system works only when both branches are willing to own their part of it.
2: This has been America at 250, Due Diligence. I'm Steve Herman.
1: And I'm Bill Bernadone. We want to thank our guests, former Congressman Adam Kinzinger, retired Army Brigadier General Ernie Audino, and author Joseph Whelan.
2: Send us your comments online at radiofreeamerica.media. 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Executive producers of America at 250 Due Diligence are Steve Herman and Bill Bernadone. 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
1: 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Ah, old people, you can tell it's live radio. Whatever, we've got a great show lined up for you. We've got our Liquored Up set at the beginning of the show, as usual. We've got a gospel set at the end, as usual. And in between, oh, we've got lots of things, including a big feature on the blues, just because I was sort of sweaty and steamy yesterday when I put the show together. We're going to start off with an old Scottish folk song, which has been done over and over and over again, including by Traffic when I was a kid. John Barleycorn, and this is a song about the grain that's going into beer.

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And in the background, you're hearing something from Ken and Brad Klaudner's new record, Hands Cove. It's the old tune, Shuckin' the Brush. And that's what you'll listen to while I tell you about our opening set of music, the Liquored Up Set, here on Whiskey Before Breakfast Radio, or the Roots Program, depending on where you are listening. We start off with February Sky, doing that song John Barleycorn, which goes back to at least the 17th century, if not to the late 16th century, from Scotland and England. A song about the barley that goes into the beer. Yeah. February Sky, John Barleycorn, from their 2011 record, Time Honored Pathways. Then we went back to 1960 for Memphis Slim and Willie Dixon doing Beer Drinking Women. And that's from the classic blues from Smithsonian compilation, which came out, I believe, in 2006, but has just been re-released this year on Smithsonian Folkways. Then Retro Deluxe gave us Beer and Whiskey, Wine and Cigarettes from their 2010 record, Watermelon Tea. And then John Hoffman and Mac Benford gave us Don't Drink Nothing But Corn from their It's About Time record that came out in the year 2007 on the Five String Production labels out of Westchester, Pennsylvania.

0: Come up next is a track by Hope Levy. It's from an album of Connie Converse's songs that she has just put out. I hope you enjoy it.
1: We.

talk about the past. I don't have no veranda or even a rocking chair, just an old

In the background, you're listening to Chris Walls, flat pick, Gone Across the Sea from his 2025 record, All I Got and Gone. And that'll be the musical bed while I tell you about that last four-song set of music here on Whiskey Before Breakfast or the Roots Program, depending on where you are. We started off with Hope Levy, a singer and performer from California, doing Connie Converse's We Lived Alone. From her 2025 record, Hope Levy sings Connie Converse. Then we heard from Jim Ringer singing John Prine's Paradise from Jim Ringer's 1972 record, Waiting for the Hard Times to Go. Then C.J. Martin sang a song called Acoustic Blues and Me, and I can sure relate to all those arthritis references. That's from his record, Eclectic Wilderness. And then the last thing you heard was from Connie Converse herself, Honeybee, that she recorded in 1956, I think on her brother's reel-to-reel tape deck. And that's from a compilation of her work called How Sad and How Lovely.

In the background, you're listening to Benny Thomason, the Texas fiddler, play Ace of Spades. And that'll be our musical bed while I tell you about that last set of music here on Whiskey Before Breakfast Radio or the Roots Program. We start off with Farris and Jason Romero doing Left My Home from their new record, These Are the Days That Turn Into Years, that put on their own Lula Records label. And then Woody Guthrie from back in the 1940s did Pastures of Plenty. I played it from a compilation called American Folk Anthology, which came out in 2008 on the Not Now label. Then Cy Khan, along with George Mann, gave us Put Your Money Where Your Mouth Is, a song that he just wrote and has just been released on the record he and George Mann put out called Mayday. And then the last thing we heard was Zoe Mulford doing Zillionaire from her 2017 record, Small Brown Birds. Let's get back to Benny Thomason. All right, here comes one of my favorite English folk songs, as done for you by Steel Eye Span.

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He's on my mind, so I intend to find that man. But at that, I'm just the worst simple Simon that you know. 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

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But you can bet it, he'll regret it. Is he gonna get it from this strong arm, mama and I? So don't expect as much as two bits worth of simple.

0: while you listen to a new version of Benny Blue's March of the Mollusk from his new record, When I Am a Fossil. Let me tell you about the three tracks you heard to close down the hour here on Whiskey Before Breakfast Radio or The Roots Program. We start off with Steel Eye Spand and one of my favorite folk songs, The Golden Vanity. And that's their version of it. And it's available on lots of different compilations out there. Then I played Ethel Waters doing Birmingham Bertha from back in about 1929, I think, maybe 1930. And Tony Magallan y los Magallanes doing Bertha from his 18 Unforgettable Cumbayas record that came out in 2007. Why would I have played those? I asked Amanda, one of the students who's standing here watching me make a mess of this radio program. Yes, because as I'm talking to you right now, her Tropical Storm Bertha is waging its way across the Gulf of Mexico. We'll be back with more great stuff in the next hour, so don't go anywhere.
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0: Hey Nancy, are you sober?
1: I am. Are you?
2: Whiskey, whiskey, Nancy, whiskey, whiskey, whiskey, Nancy, oh. 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
3: 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I got an announcement here from the Allegheny County Emergency Management Council. 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
0: 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I am Amanda Richard, and we're going to start this hour off with a bunch of blues, probably because it was so sweaty and humid yesterday. I just sort of got in that mood. So no, this is not the Red Hot and Blues show on WVUD, and no, this is not the Deep Blues Hour on WRCT. This is still Whiskey Before Breakfast, but this is definitely John Lee Hooker.

to my soul. I want all you people to listen to my soul.

In the background, you're listening to Pat Conte play Gary Davis's Devil's Dream from a 2005 compilation of music called Gary Davis Style, The Legacy of Reverend Gary Davis. Now, what was in that set of blues you just heard open up the second hour of Whiskey Before Breakfast Radio or The Roots Program? We start off with John Lee Hooker doing Boom Boom. And back in 1962, I think that was on the VJ label. Then Lonnie Johnson from back in 1925 gave us Mr. Johnson's Blues. And that's from a record that just came out. I'll get my notes out so I can give you the full title. Dick Spotswood and Tompkins Square present 1925 songs. And obviously it's on the Tompkins Square label. Then we went back to 1978 for one of my favorite blues harp players, Carrie Bell, and his blues harp band doing One Day. I played it from a compilation I had kicking around the house called Living Chicago Blues, Volume 2. Then Ruthie Foster gave us Thank You from her upcoming record, which is called Just Say Yes. Who's next? Oh, Brownie McGee and Sonny Terry.

I call it King Special. The reason I do it is because I got the idea of a train. But I want it with a beat so a person can dance to it if they want to.

And in the background, you're listening to Reverend Gary Davis, recorded, I think, at the Berkeley, California Folk Festival back in the early 1970s. It's from a record called The Village Out West, The Lost Tapes of Alan Oakes, that came out of Smithsonian Folkways in 2021. And it includes this piece, Reverend Gary Davis playing the Hesitation Blues. And that last set of music on Whiskey Before Breakfast, or the Roots program, began with Sonny Terry and Brownie McGee doing Rising Sun, also known as the Red River Blues, from 1955. Then we heard B.B. King do King's Special from 1970. And then Jimmy Johnson doing Ashes in My Ashtray from 1979. And then John Jackson did Railroad Bill from back in 1999. Now let's get back to Reverend Gary Davis himself.

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Well, I hope you enjoyed that Marty Robbins song, My Woman, My Wife. It was actually a number one hit for him when it came out in 1970. He wrote it while he was in the hospital, getting ready to have surgery for heart disease, and his wife would drive 25 miles from their home to the hospital to bring him home-cooked meals because he didn't like the hospital food. So that led him to write that song. My Woman, My Wife, from 1970, from Marty Robbins. And before that, from back in 1929. One database told me 1926, another one told me 1929. We'll go with 1929, with Victoria Spivey doing Dreaming About My Man. And in the background, we've got Dee Robinson doing Since I Laid My Burden Down, from his 2025 record, Dee from Decatur. Let's go ahead and get our gospel set good and started. Here comes Rory Block.

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hang around, hallelujah. 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

Run on Jasper, ride for soul, hallelujah. 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

I hope you enjoyed that gospel set, which we played a lot of blues-influenced gospel numbers, that's for sure. We start off with Rory Block doing Samson and Delilah from I Belong to the Band, a tribute to Reverend Gary Davis, record that came out in 2012. Then Sister Rosetta Tharpe gave us No Room in the Church for Liars from 1968. Then from back in 1925, we heard Deacon L.J. Bates do All I Want Is That Pure Religion. And going back to 1967, we heard Libby Cotton on the guitar and her great-granddaughter Brenda Evans singing Jesus Lifted Me. Thanks so much for having listened to Whiskey Before Breakfast or The Roots Program. I am Amanda Richard, and I really look forward to seeing you again next week on your radio.

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9: 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First Friday Sun Pen, the Allegheny Observatory, the Allegheny County Summer Concert Series, the Pittsburgh Banjo Club, and some free museums around Pittsburgh. The August Wilson African American Cultural Center and the Frick, just to name a couple. 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Tonight at the Roboto Project at 8 p.m., Argo and the Violet Queens, Rebel Revolver, and Heading North. Tomorrow, the 23rd, at 5:30 p.m., Stage AE, we've got Orr with Gavin DeGraw and Lisa Loeb. I'm not sure if that's when the show starts or when the doors open. Friday, the 24th, at the Bottle Rocket at 8 p.m., we've got First Day Back with Gap Year. Sounds like some young bands. Sunday, the 26th, the Government Center at 7 p.m., we've got Dysphoric Void, Petrichor, Absolute Mess, and Bex. Tuesday, the 28th, at Spirit Lodge at 8 p.m., it's Pearl and the Oysters. Let's pull one more out of here. How's about Friday, the 31st, at 7:30 p.m. at Belfield Hall, Golems of the Red Planet, and We Take Requests.
0: 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Submit notices at least 2 weeks in advance of the event date and be sure to include the venue, artist name, or event title, date, time, and a short description.

Are you ready for about a psychologist hour worth of bluegrass music? I am. I am Mando Richard, and I've got a show of old and new stuff I know you are going to enjoy. I think let's go ahead and start off with something that's brand new. Just came out this week. Wow, hear that voice break. Just came out this week. Ashley Graham has a new single out called Pinewood Prison. Let's see what she

Well, Benny Martin does all sorts of tricks on the Black Mountain Rag. Let me tell you about our opening set of music here on the Black Diamond Show. We start off with a new single from Ashley Graham and Appalachian Highway. It's called Pinewood Prison. I really like that one a lot. Glad to play it. Then we went back to 2022 for Wilson Banjo Company doing Sadie Dance the Hole in Her Stocking. That's probably the song by Wilson Banjo Company I've played the most often. Then we moved ahead to 2025 for East Nash Grass doing The Love We Gave Up. And then Dan Tominski did Keep Your Eye on Kentucky from 2023. And the last thing you heard is from 1966, Red Allen doing If That's the Way You Feel. Red Allen and the Kentucky Boys.

Here comes. I'm still laughing at that track from Benny Martin. Here comes a track from a band with which I'm not very familiar. It's called the Mountain Grass Unit. And from their new EP, Appalachian Smoke, here's Window for a Friend.

You're listening to Temperance Real, as it originally appeared on that 1977 LP, Tony Rice, that Tony Rice put out. And I think we heard Bobby Hicks on the fiddle. I think this is Mr. Grisman on the mandolin. I'm not positive, but I think so. It's been a long time since I've actually held that record in my hand. Anyway, this is what you'll listen to while I tell you about that last set of music here on the Black Diamond Show. We start off with something from a new band called the Mountain Grass Unit, Window for a Friend, from an EP called Appalachian Smoke they just put out. Then, from back in the days, we heard Jim and Jesse and the Virginia Boys doing Diesel Train. I think that was from about 1960, something like that. Then the Feinberg Brothers from the wilds of Long Island gave us I Do from their self-titled record, the Feinberg Brothers. Then Junior Sisk gave us Nothing's Good About Goodbye, about from his 2024 record, If There's a Will, There's a Way. And we closed the set with Zach Topp doing Are You Lonesome Tonight from his self-titled EP that came out in 2022.

You heard Noam Pikelny sang Sweet Sunny South from his record Universal Favorite. In the background, listening to Alan Bybee and his band play Uncle Herschel, their tribute to Herschel Sizemore. And we will play Herschel Sizemore's most famous tune that's actually being quoted in the song after this, and then it'll be time for our gospel set. Back to Alan Bybee and company.

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0: Let the church roll on.
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0: Let the church roll on.
2: Oh my Lord.
0: Let the church roll on.
3: We're running a little late, so I'll just tell you in the background you're hearing Flat and Scruggs and the Foggy Mountain Boys finish up Let the Church Roll On from back in 1962. And before that, they did Who Will Sing for Me from 1954 and Bill Monroe, along with Flat and Scruggs, and the 1946 version of Bluegrass Boys did The Wicked Path of Sin. Thank you, everybody, for having tuned in today's episode of The Black Diamond Show. I'm Mando Richard. Thank you so much. I look forward to seeing you again next week on your radio. 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

0: 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While we started off the show today with the wreck of the Edmund Fitzgerald, and previous to the break here, we heard Feist from her album Metals. We heard Kanon with Wave and Flag and some Neil Young before that. And right now, we're going to get into some Coulter Wall. We also have another Kanon song coming up, along with Sue Foley, Cowboy Junkies, The Ducks, Fred Eaglesmith, and more to finish off the show. So let's get back on schedule here.
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And also Land of Twilight. Enter the Land of Twilight with DJ Al every week, where we listen to vaporwave, video game music, dub reggae, dungeon synth, city pop, anime music, post-punk, and more. 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

and you are listening to WRCT Pittsburgh. This is Beulah Street with Mr. K. And we just heard Joni Mitchell, and before that, Fred Eaglesmith and the Ducks. Coming up, we have Ron Sexsmith and Jane Sibbery to close the show. This is a special Canada Day episode of Beulah Street. So happy Canada Day. I know it's a real happy show when you start off with Wreck of the Edmund Fitzgerald, but happy Canada Day anyway.

demons and martyrs. Guts for the garters. Rats and vermin. That's just the starters. Can smell it in the air. No one got pardoned. Real warfare. No fruits in the garden. Whether it rains or not, the whole cycle was stopped. Gunpowder and bone marrow. There's poison across. Gonna have to grow our locks. Lace up your dunks and shocks. We're only getting started. I don't know where it stops.

Ready for survival. Some of them depend upon Bible. Infections already gone viral, so the growth has already been stifled. Problems immune to the fuckery, so I handle my biz like a cyborg. There's danger on every other sidewalk. No behavior, whatever we night walk. Crowding, looking for the victim. Got a hunger has never been deeper. Signed up to be a part of the system, but the system's dead with no leader. Save the have nots and non-believers, cause the savior's never gonna feature. Victory sweet. Revolution

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Ich bin ja so müde. Gestanden.

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another dimension. A dimension not only of sight and of sound, but also of mind. This is a dimension that few people enter, and from which even fewer return. 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It could be worse. You could be entering the Twilight Zone. But there are other alternatives.

This is WRCT Pittsburgh, and Sean Watson, you're listening to A Minute Pause. It is my show, happens every Tuesday, 10 a.m. until 2 p.m. You just heard Odyssey, Back to My Roots, the 12-inch version. Before that, a side of David Matthews' Dune, which was Muad'Dib, the Song of the Bene Gesserit, Sandworms, and Arrakis. And then started us all off with the Jimmy Castor Bunch, It's Just Begun, from the album It's Just Begun, with Creation Prologue to open us up for the intro there. Doing a lot of funk stuff today, and then some punk and some rock stuff at the end of the show, just because last show I did a whole bunch of punk stuff for the Negative Approach Gorilla Biscuits Circle Jerk show. Just happened recently here in Pittsburgh. If you weren't in New York to see Cox Bar, you were there. We did it. We did it, everyone. Thanks. Good job. All right. Going to get into the underwritings and such here on the station. Want to start riding a bicycle in Pittsburgh, but not sure where to start? 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A whole bunch of funk and things that have been sampled coming up, including the Dynamic Corvettes, the Electric Express, BW Souls, Dave Hamilton, Brother Soul, and All of the People is what I'm going to play this next hour. 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

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This event happens on Friday, April 10th, 2026 at 7 p.m., Government Center is located at 715 East Street in the north side. Unblurred is Pittsburgh's longest-running art crawl, running on the first Friday of every month since 1998. 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Friday, April 3rd, 2026, 7 p.m. sharp, the Polish Hell, Oubliette, Tardive Dyskinesia, Technocrat, Immaculate Conception, Nature Nouveau, Duca, and Open Carry. Saturday, April 4th, 2026, 4 p.m. at the Quartz is the Reckless Enduro Extravaganza Dirt Bike Race with bands Sperm, United Stare, and Fuzz Fiend. 7 p.m. on Saturday, April 4th at the Government Center, Flash Thunder, Dark Entity, and Lahar. And 8 p.m. at the Rock Room, also on April 4th, is the rest of Reckless Enduro's Extravaganza, which is the main event awards and bands. You have a Procession, Body Farm, and Razor Blade. That's all a benefit for Vintage Motorcycle Days, which happens in July 2026. Wednesday, April 8th, 2026, 7 p.m. at Spirit, Subhumans, The Venomous Pinks, and Peace Talks. Friday, April 10th, 2026, 7 p.m. at Spirit, Adult, Container, Expensive Shoes, Donzi, The Draculas, Century 3, The Treasury, Lilac Web, DJs Edgar Erica Scary, and PVK VSV. Also on Friday, April 10th, 2026, 8 p.m. at the Rock Room, United Stare. 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
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That's the Bill Chamberlain benefit. 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Friday, May 1st, 2026, 7 p.m. sharp at The Rock Room, Brainwash Victims, Cut Up, Madman, and God Plutonium. They're having the Rock Room karaoke after that, so that's why they're starting it early, plus four bands. Saturday, May 2nd, 2026, 7 p.m. at the Rocks Lab. You have the Raw Distractions from Japan with EKGs, Duca, and Scuzz Ward. 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Couple early warnings. 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All right, getting back into the music. Some more funk and jazz. We got Johnny Hammond coming up next, and then Esmuth, Eric Burden, War, and Foogie, and then some other stuff before we get into a little bit of rock and some newer punk. So you got that going for you. 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

0: You have been listening to A Minute Pause with Sean Watson. It's my show. Happens every Tuesday, 10 a.m. until 2 p.m. Thanks for listening. 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All right. 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Unless I see you first. 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

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My name is Steve, your host for 60 minutes of classic and traditional blues. You're on the Deep Blues Hour. And in this hour, we're going to hear from the likes of course, the legendary Mr. Muddy Waters. Talking about gypsies, we've got Louisiana Red as well. Did you know Louisiana Red lived in Pittsburgh for a minute? He did. And, of course, the legendary himself, Robert Johnson, selling them his soul to the devil. We'll hear from him what's going on with his women. All right, it's all coming up here on this hour of the Deep Blues Hour. Why don't we start things off with Mr. Cary Bell from 1995 Alligator release, Deep Down. This is I Got to Go. Cary Bell here on the Deep Blues Hour.

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hipster Jimmy McCracklin there from a release, High on the Blues. That was I Finally Got You. Before Jimmy, that was Albert King from a Stax release, 1967. His first album, if I'm not mistaken, Born Under a Bad Sign. That was The Hunter from Albert King. Up next, the legendary Muddy Waters. Here he is from a collection. This is Gypsy Woman, Muddy Waters here on the Deep Blues Hour.

walked all night long, my 44 in my hand. Now I'm looking for my woman,

0: heard from Robert Shaw on the piano. That's Here I Come with My Dirty, Dirty Duncan's On. 1963 recording there on a disc called The Ma Grinder. Before Robert Shaw, that was Roosevelt Sykes, and that was the 44 Blues. Pull up a chair, it's breakfast for dinner. DJ Chris Wired serves up an audio feast of melodious harmonies and harmonic melodies. 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All right. Let's check out next Mr. Louisiana Red from a disc called Blues for Ida B. This is the 1945 Evett from him, Louisiana Red, here on the Deep Blues Hour.
1: This is Louisiana Red, ladies and gentlemen. Right now, I'm not in good spirits. I just lost the one that I love deeply.

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When you and your man making love tonight, think of a lonely soul out there in Texas way.

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To leave your husband in the morning, go out with your boy at night, with your kid boy at night. Sure enough I do. Sure enough I do.

For Mr. Mance Lipcomb, that was Mama, Don't Dog Me, 1964, release called You Gotta Reap What You Sow. Before Mance Lipcomb, we heard from James Cotton, along with his friends Joe Louis Walker and Charlie Hayden. That was The Two Trains Running from James Cotton and friends. 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Let's hear next from Mr. Houston Stackhouse from a release, Crying Won't Help You. 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

able to find pre-war Barrel House piano tune featuring Louise Johnson. That was called On the Wall. Plus, we heard in that last set from Mr. Pink Anderson. That was Mama, Where Did You Stay Last Night? Up next, here's the legendary Robert Johnson, who sold his soul to the devil at the crossroads at midnight back in the day. At least that's what the stories say. Here he is with the Kind-Hearted Woman Blues. Robert Johnson here on the Deep Blues Hour.

anything that's worth for me. I got a kind-hearted woman, anything that's worth for me. But see the evil-hearted women, and they will not let me be.

The Illinois Blues. They're from John Cephas and Phil Wiggins off their release Homemade. Plus, Guitar Slim and Jelly Belly, recording 1944. That was the Railroad Blues. Time for one last track as we leave you in this hour of the Deep Blues Hour. This is Dave Van Ronk. This is the Death Letter Blues here on WRCT, Pittsburgh.

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1: 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The Irma Freeman Center for Imagination presents Off the Rails, From Steel to Canvas, an exhibition by 21 Rack and Lies Crew. The exhibit is open through, Friday, August 7th. Gallery hours will be held every Wednesday and Friday from 5 until 8 p.m. and on Saturdays from 2 to 5. The collection features works exhibited in three previous shows. Along with some new additions from the ever-evolving crew that desires to push styles off the rails. Like I said, exhibition runs now through August 7th. The Allegheny County Summer Concert Series presents free concerts twice a week, June through August, on Fridays. Concerts are at the South Park Amphitheater. On Sundays, the concerts are at the Heartwood Acres Park Amphitheater. Shows begin at 7:30 p.m. No tickets are needed. More information is available online at AlleghenyCounty.us. The Brick is a cluster of museums and historical buildings located in the Point Breeze neighborhood around the Frick family's 19th century residence known as Clayton. 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There is no cost associated with visiting the art houses, and they consider your visit as that of an honored guest in a private home. Children under the age of 15 are not permitted into the installations. Photography is also not permitted inside the installations. The art houses are only open by appointment. 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Tom. And founded in 1988, the Pittsburgh Banjo Club is an all-volunteer band and organization that uses banjos, trumpets, tubas, and bass to perform popular music from the 1920s and 1930s. The Pittsburgh Banjo Club rehearses at the Allegheny Elks Lodge, number 339, which is located in Pittsburgh's north side. 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You can do that by giving them a call at 412-321-1834. Other live music happening in our city this evening. The Roboter Project is hosting Argo and the Violet Queens, along with Rebel Revolver and Heading North. Bleeder will be at the Government Center, along with Psych Ward, Grips, The Femalians, and Injection Site. Belvedere's is hosting 412 Step Late Night. You can get your line dancing fix on at Belvedere's tonight. And Scholar, Ducca, and Heavy Smoker are all playing at the Polish Hell Oubliette tonight. Tomorrow night, the Cameron McCullum group will be at Con Alma. Steve Ippolito's trio will be at the City of Asylum. Let's see. Esh Tomato will be at Incurably Optimistic, featuring Borbo X Prism, Ruby, and Davey. Speed Plans, Nasty Nancy, Piss Me Off, and SMHE are all playing at Penn Avenue Tattoo. Starting at normal rock time, which is an interesting thing. I did not know that they were doing shows there. But I don't know lots of things. OAR will be at Stage Aeid tomorrow night, along with Gavin DeGraw and Lisa Loeb. The Roboter Project is hosting Where the Forsythia Blooms, along with 97 Flood, You Should Have Brought Me Flowers, and Best Girl. Shiloh the Messenger will be at Government Center tomorrow night, along with Monday Gouts and Codename Splash. On Friday, Government Center is hosting Gina Gorey, along with Lace Boys and Velvet Overkill. Bottle Rocket has First Day Back, along with Gap Year. The Green Beacon Gallery out in Greensburg has Psych Ward, Grips, playing along with Inpatient, Schrader Hollow, and Dread and the Apparatus. Also on Friday, 222 Ormsby is hosting Mess, along with No Time, Distress, Seclusion, and Drastic Action. Let's see. The Garment District and Muzzle Tongue will be playing at the Mattress Factory on Friday. On Saturday, Jen Taiga is at Roboter Project, along with Corpse Dust, Rosie, and Hedonia Bell. Government Center is hosting Dysphoric Void, Petrichor, Absolute Mess, and Bex. Oh, wait, those are on Sunday. I completely skipped over Saturday. I apologize. Bloxectomy will be at Roboter Project on Saturday, along with Koopa Goddess, Moisty, and Underneath. The MALT anniversary show is happening at Mr. Small's on Saturday. We're doing a live recording there, so go get yourself heard in the background. Zorn and Fuzz Fiend will be playing at the Courts. Rain Backup is at the Rock Room. Let's see. Little Gunpowder, Whiskey Ginger, Frog Legs, and Turtle Park are playing at the Station on Saturday. And then Sunday, the stuff I told you about already. Moving on to Monday, because that comes after Sunday. Vomit Dolls, Body Farm, and Razor Blade are all playing at the Polish Hell Oubliette on Monday. On Tuesday, Rollo Tomasi will be at Preserving Underground with Guillermo Guillotine and Pearl and the Oysters and Monkey Mind are all playing at Spirit on Tuesday. 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But I'll tell you right now, this is Keith Fullerton Whitman.

evident. May his agony be bleak. May he cry out for forgiveness. May he fail to watch you blink.

there. This is the part where we talk over songs because we really ought to tell you what you've been listening to. You just heard a band called Uncultivates with a song called Rental Snake. God Alone before that with the Beep Test off of their album of the same name. Birth Order before that with Defector. Baratro before that with 120 on 280. The short instrumentally thing that you heard is some new stuff from a band called Enneads. A song called Metanoia off of an album called Enneads that is coming out next month, maybe the month after. I'm not sure. Not immediately. We started off with some Keith Fullerton Whitman. A track called 260330. A truncated track called 260330 from his East of Nowhere album. 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Reminder that there is a playlist available at wrct.org. This band is called The Mon.

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